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2: This isn't Talk Back, this is the music show.
1: Well, it was last week.
2: Well, that's what I'm saying. Here I was on the slab.
1: You were going to listen to us?
2: No, I was on the slab. I was going to bloody listen to you. And I get all these complaints during the week that all you did was play bloody music.
1: What's wrong with you people? It was out of our control.
2: Oh, don't tell me the phones went down again.
1: They did.
2: And look, we'd like to apologise for the late start. It's not our fault. That's all I'm going to say. All right, who's first?
1: Who have we got first? We've got Emmanuel from Footscray. Good morning, Emmanuel.
3: Good morning, Pat. Joe?
2: Yeah, well, do something to calm me down, Emmanuel.
3: So, yeah, funny, Joe. listen, true or false? Israel, Australia, and the USA merging.
1: Excuse me?
2: No. We're in the southern hemisphere, and they're in the northern hemisphere.
3: No, merging in the war weaponry and all that crap.
2: Yes, Joe. Yes, that is true. That is true. We've now lost our sovereign rights as far as defence is concerned because our military infrastructure is integrated into the US. Military infrastructure. So if they don't want to give us the serial numbers for the bombs, well, they're useless. Yes.
3: You have to laugh, you know, if it wasn't so pitiful, really. But heaven said that, you know, I just thought I'd run it by you, and it's not false, is it?
2: No.
3: It's quite true.
2: No. That's part of the bargain. See, what you do is when you buy their infrastructure, they actually now have their military apparatus, they actually now have the mechanism by which to activate or deactivate that military apparatus. That's in the contract that you signed.
3: I didn't sign it, Joe.
2: You're a part of Australia. You did sign it.
3: Oh, did I?
2: Yes.
3: Okay.
2: It's all your fault, Emmanuel.
3: Well, thank you very much. It makes me feel so much
2: better. Although I think the little bombs, we are allowed to play with them, but

0: the big ones.
1: Okay.
0: Yeah.
1: Yeah. So if Israel gets gets into trouble or gets their finger and gets caught and their fingers in the pie, we've got to bail them out. This is how it works, Joe. Or have we been doing that all along?
0: Yeah, Emmanuel, have you heard of Pine Gap? And I understand there's a protest going up to Pine Gap.
1: Yes, already.
0: Do you understand? I'm in the phone booth. Now, what's happened here, Pat? What's happened? What's going on? I know he's there, but I've got a call. What's going on? Kill it.
2: I accidentally meant to move the keyboard.
1: Okay, listen, I'll move.
2: No, you can stay on. I accidentally hit the keyboard trying to move it because we weren't able to get in here to set ourselves up.
0: I don't know what's happening. What are you going to do?
2: Keep talking.
0: Okay, I knew this would happen. Emmanuel, I knew this would happen.
1: Well, you've got no idea. Last time I was on.
3: 9419.
2: Right, that's it.
0: That's Michael Smith's finished.
1: Okay, do you want me to get off?
0: Yes.
2: No, you're fine now.
0: He's fine, is he?
1: Well, listen, just a quick one on AI. We had Mr. Albanese saying to the 7:30 report, I can't remember her name, anyway, but he said that... That AI is going to be done by the Australian way.
0: Good.
1: Now, I really don't know what the F he meant by the Australian...
0: What he meant is...
1: His way and the billionaire way.
0: Yeah, but Emmanuel, we've got other callers, but I'll just explain to you what it is to be an Australian, okay? Because I've had a noxious experience lately. It's very simple. When you sign the contract, they play Waltz in Matilda. That's the Australian way, okay?
1: I'm quite with you,
2: You'll be waiting a long while
1: That's
2: for that one.
1: That's about it, I'm telling you. That is about it.
0: That's
1: Keep up the good work, Albo. You know, you're doing a bloody
0: I thought he was going to congratulate us.
2: I thought he was too.
0: He congratulates the Prime Minister and not us. Get off
2: okay,
0: the line.
2: Okay, you're gone. Thanks, Emmanuel.
1: Have a great day.
2: Bye. Now, we've got Zoe from McKinnon. Good morning, Zoe.
4: Morning.
2: I promise I won't hit any wrong buttons again.
4: No, that's all right. I made it exciting. I'm just ringing to let people know that there's a protest to get weapons or to stop Rosebank Engineering arming Israel.
0: Mm. Tell us about Rosebank Engineering.
4: Well, Rosebank Engineering is an engineering firm in Bayswater,
0: mm-hmm.
4: That's providing machinery for the F-35 jets and supplying Israel with the means to drop bombs. You can look up Knox for Palestine and find out more information, but I'd just like to make it, they're going to be talking about it in more detail tomorrow on the morning show,
0: right.
4: I think a quarter to eight tomorrow.
2: On the breakfast show.
4: Breakfast show, yeah. So they'll be talking about more about Rosebank Engineering's involvement with, providing weapons to Israel during that the Green Left podcast. But I just wanted to ring up and let people know that the protest to stop arming Israel's genocide will be held outside Rosebank Engineering, which is 836 Mountain Highway, Bayswater, at 2 p.m. on Saturday. Mm.
0: Could you tell us about Knox for Palestine? What's that?
4: Well, there are a number of different little groups in the eastern suburbs supporting Palestine and doing different actions to raise awareness about all sorts of things that people can do to either boycott Israel or support Palestine. This is a big rally, hopefully. It's endorsed by APAN and Free Palestine Melbourne, but it's also... A coalition of, bringing together of all the small groups supporting Palestine in the eastern suburbs. So yeah, it's we want to raise awareness that you know these what's happening over in Palestine, you know, is very closely linked with what's actually going on here. Mm. I didn't know that, you know, that sort of weaponry was being created in suburbs very close to where I live until I got involved with Knox for Palestine. So, yeah, it's very upsetting. So we're just, you know, it's raising awareness, but it's also protesting against you know, weapons being provided to Israel that are being made here. So, yeah, there's quite a lot of information on Rosebank Engineering. It's quite often cited in a lot of the academic papers, for example, written by Michael West in regards to Palestine. So, yeah, there's quite a lot of information around about it. But, yeah, it's just, yeah.
0: All right.
4: That's outside the weapons
2: factory. So do you want to give out that address again?
4: Yeah, it's 836 Mountain Highway, Bayswater.
2: And it's Rosebank.
4: Rosebank Engineering. But after the last protest, Rosebank Engineering pulled all their signage down so people couldn't identify where they were. But you'll be able to see lots of protesters there. Okay. There's also car parking around the Knox Community Arts Centre.
2: Or otherwise you can listen to the interview tomorrow morning on about 8 o'clock, you said?
4: Quarter to 8, 3CR breakfast. A person who knows far more about it than what I do will be speaking.
2: Wonderful.
4: But, yeah.
2: Thank you for that, Zoe.
4: Please come along if you're in the eastern suburbs or if you're, you know, in support of Palestine and want to raise awareness of how closely linked we are. Thank you very much.
2: Thank you, Zoe.
0: Thank you, Zoe.
4: Hang on.
0: Well, you know, it's 3CR, but I'd just like to remind listeners we've got the A-team behind the glass.
2: Oh, definitely.
0: Manny the librarian, who filled in for you and you filled in for me last week. That's why you had music. And the goddess of dawn has returned. And although they had noxious experiences this morning, which we'll not go onto on air, I'm pleased they're here. Who's next?
2: Thank you. We've got Red Gum.
0: Oh, talking about noxious experiences.
2: Poor Red Gum. Good morning, Red Gum.
0: We can't hear you. Hey, Red Gum.
2: Wait on, where are you? Underwater this morning.
5: Me?
0: Who's this?
5: Hello, yes. No, look, we're not underwater.
0: We got Stephen and we got Red Gum. Which one are you going to do, Pat?
2: Hang on a minute.
0: Who have you got?
2: This can't be right.
0: You can't be right.
2: Red Gums comes up at that line. Red Gum, is that you?
6: I'm here.
2: Fantastic.
0: I take back everything
6: I said. No, it was Steve over talking me, and he's probably got more to say than I ever have anyway.
2: He's always got too much to say.
6: No, he's probably got more relevant stuff to talk about than I ever have.
2: We don't want any handy hints this morning, though. Joe's not in the mood for handy hints.
0: I'm in no mood.
2: He's no mood for handy hints today.
6: I was going to give a handy hint.
0: Well, give you a handy hint and we'll rubbish it. Give you a handy hint.
6: Well, first and foremost, people, join your workplace unions.
0: That's not a handy hint. That's a demand.
6: That is a bloody handy hint.
0: That is not a handy hint. Handy hint's about cleaning.
6: Oh, well, all right. Clean this. Put your mobile phone down and leave it in a spot where the old landline used to be, and you'll always get your calls recorded so you can always call people back. You don't need to be on it 24/7. Put it down.
0: Just what we need.
6: Secondly, what about, I heard all this garbage this morning about these AI centres, and I'm thinking to myself, oh, they're talking about, oh, we're going to put this planning control in place and we're going to put that planning control in place and blah, blah, blah, blah, blah. And I thought, why don't you just outright tax them 25%? Whatever they do, tax them 25%.
2: Yeah, but they're using our electricity and water.
6: So tax that as well.
2: Couldn't we get them to buy recycled water?
0: Don't you understand? Is that possible? I can understand the calls we have to talk back with attitude. I don't understand economics.
7: You know,
6: it's, not my economics.
7: No. We need their investment, so we'll bend over backwards to ensure they invest money, which then they can make money and send all the profits overseas. That's the way it works.
6: Don't you mean,
7: mate,
6: we'll bend over forwards?
7: No, backwards. The thing is, you know, they invest the money in the country, they make a profit from using our resources, and then the profits go to their shareholders, which are mainly an overseas company, overseas share registers. So what's wrong with that?
6: That's... So why not just tax the lot of them? 25%, easy peasy. No worries.
7: You don't,
6: Mr. Albert's needy.
7: You just, that's what you tax workers that, right? Workers get taxed that, and then they get taxed up to 42%. But that's pay-as-you-earn taxpayers. That's the way it works in this country. Pay-as-you-earn taxpayers pay the tax. These large corporations come here, bill their shit, ruin our environment, use our resources, make profits, and then send the profits back overseas. That's the way it is.
2: And then
6: I hear you loud and clear, so why don't we tax it, Mr. Albanese? Come on.
7: No. God. What am I going to do with this bloke? He doesn't understand 101 Australian economics.
2: He doesn't, does he?
7: It's like that defence contract. You know, you sign a defence contract, but you sing, well, you know, they play Waltz in Matilda, and that's our contribution. It's the same with this the economy, all right?
6: Okay,
2: Red Gum, you've had your turn.
6: Good on you.
7: Bye-bye.
2: Bye. This is 3CR 855 on your AM dial, and you're listening to Talk Back with Attitude. Pick up the phone now. Joe's got lots of attitude this morning. 94190155 or 0488 809 855 if you want to send us a text message. Our two wonderful producers are waiting for you.
7: And the text, 0488.
2: I think management is even in there. I don't know.
7: They should be, because I cannot believe what's been happening today. 0488 809 855. We've had no texts. I wonder if King Lake's still alive.
2: I think King Lake didn't ring last week.
7: Didn't
2: probably
7: they?
2: Knew
7: well, they never there. Ring. They always text.
2: Text.
7: Yeah.
2: We'll see if our... Oh, no, Stephen's not there anymore. He's gone.
7: You killed him.
2: I must have killed him.
7: Right.
2: One less George the baker. Good morning, George.
8: Hey, one after the other.
2: Yeah.
8: Right after Red Gum.
7: Yeah. Well, what do you got to say? All ears.
8: To start with, it's like either everyone that's called up's got ADHD or they're all had a caffeine shot.
7: Why?
8: Even your desk has gone berserk today.
7: Yeah. The desk, it's all gone berserk, mate. Yeah. The trouble is, if you have shift workers, you're all, by the time you finish, you know, you're really quiet and you've been exhausted, haven't you?
8: Me? No, I'm going to head off to the gym right after here.
7: Oh, don't you worry. Do you do an 8-hour shift or a 9-hour shift?
8: Eight.
7: And when do you start?
8: Well, that was what I was going to talk about. But,
7: well, I know everything, obviously.
8: Yeah, it was one, but now it's two. Yeah, now I start 2.
2: 2 o'clock, and then he's going to go to the gym after that.
7: Yeah. And then he goes unconscious for 8 hours and starts again the next day. Work.
8: No, not after the 8 hours. Then I'm excited because I just get the hell out of there, and then I go to the gym or go for a walk.
7: Well, look, we're not particularly interested in your personal life, but what's this between 1 a.m. and 2 a.m.? What's going on there? That's what you rang about.
8: Well, yeah, you know, as of July 1st, all your workers, even the ones that clean toilets in the shopping centre, everyone got a pay rise for come 1st of July this year.
7: Yep.
8: My pay regressed, is that the word? The only person in the country that went backwards.
7: Why did you go backwards?
2: Did you do less hours or what happened?
8: No, because we found out after 9 years, by law, now the employers have to tell you what your award you're on.
7: Yep.
8: So finally they didn't tell us the award, but the employer told us that we're on...
2: You're on the wrong one.
8: No, we're on... They gave us a piece of paper because by law they have to give you something.
7: Yeah.
8: And so now I've realised that I'm on what is called 130% pay loading if I start before 2.
7: Ah.
8: And if I start from 2, I'm 115%.
2: Is that 2 p.m. or 2 a.m.?
7: 2 a.m. is a baker. Now, hang on. This is interesting.
8: Yeah.
7: Had they paid you the 130% pay loading, or didn't they pay you during that period?
8: Oh, it's all over the place, but I'm assuming I was paid.
7: Oh, right. Yeah. Okay.
8: Yeah, because I was on a higher rate.
7: Right. Yeah.
8: And as they come 1st of July, they changed my hours to 2 a.m.
7: Mm-hmm.
8: And now I'm getting paid less than I was getting paid before July.
7: And you finish an hour later.
8: Yeah, to finish an hour later. Yeah. So I'm probably the only person in the country or my industry.
2: Who went backwards.
8: Went backwards.
7: You know, yeah. I think what's going to happen now is they're only going to open at night and they're going to employ the bakers during the day because they get a lower rate.
8: Yes, that's what they want. But the problem is that but people come in the morning, they want everything ready. You know,
7: really?
8: You know that thing you call the compulsive carping consumer? What do you call it again?
7: Cringing, carping, complaining consumer.
8: Yeah, that's how they are. You're right. If it's not ready, it's like, why isn't it ready? Like,
2: Where's my hot cross bun?
8: Yeah, like, you know, that's almost
2: well,
8: like,
2: that's,
8: you know,
2: that's it. You should have baked them a year ago so you could just bring them out for them.
7: Yeah.
8: Oh, yeah. That's what they want. They're like Amazon, you know, someone comes running to your door 5 minutes after you've clicked it on your computer or something.
2: Exactly.
8: Or cross bun or something. I don't know what consumers want. Anyway, I'll try to keep everything brief, but basically... believe it or not...
7: George, do we actually have anybody else on the line? We do.
8: Oh, no, I've got a really quick point.
7: All right, what's your point?
8: Well, the other one was, you know how you a couple of times you mentioned about the Waltzing Matilda.
7: Yeah.
8: Well, I was wondering what you were doing with your hand while you were singing it. Yeah, because that's sort of like...
7: Killing sheep.
8: As long as it wasn't in your pants.
7: No,
8: anyway.
7: I was killing sheep. You know the story behind Waltzing Matilda. Do you know the story? There's a revolutionary element to it.
8: No, I didn't know that.
7: You just thought it was just a little ballad. Well, in the 1890s, during the 1891 shearers' strike, which paralysed the east coast of Australia...
8: Yeah.
7: What actually happened is that a shearer was actually shot, was chased by the police and drowned in a billabong, right?
8: Oh, well, and a billabong's not that deep usually. All right. So
7: well,
8: obviously
7: maybe he was drunk, being a shearer. But, but the thing is that that's where the song came from, you know, the three troopers, the bloke committing suicide, the sheep, it's all historical facts which revolve around the 1891 shearer strike, Waltzing Matilda.
8: Okay, all right.
7: So there's a revolutionary component to Waltzing Matilda. Well, a radical component. I wouldn't call it revolutionary, but a radical component. And if you look at the actual words and not just sing the song without thinking about the words, you can actually see the actual story about how he was chased by the coppers, how he jumped into the billabong, to escape the fact that they accused him of stealing sheep. You know, it goes on and on.
8: You know, you can make money, Joe, out of all this.
7: Well, I could, but I'm too lazy.
8: You do like Chomsky. You just write books about all this stuff and then you just, you know.
7: Yeah, but the difference between Chomsky and myself is obviously he's got a greater intellect, but the important difference is he's actually addressing people who are interested. Australians are not interested in Australian history. I've got a YouTube channel called josephtoscano.narm, NARM, which looks at radical history in Australia, right? I've got about 15, 20 presentations now. And the fact is that it's one of the least viewed YouTubes in the world, because the trouble of being an Australian is when you wake up, you think history begins when you wake up in the morning. We have no understanding of the past and the impact it has. Like, how many people know that the Waltzing Matilda was based on the 1891 shearers' strike and what actually happened then?
8: Oh, yeah. No, you're 100% on that one. Mm. Oh, yeah. Mm. Even we've got to promote it more as a podcast,
2: Joe.
8: Not like shit.
7: I don't know.
8: You always surprise me with interesting facts that I never knew.
7: Yeah, well, maybe I'm like Trump. I make him up. Maybe it's all fake news, mate.
8: Now, my last point...
7: Last point. Have you got anybody else, matey?
8: They've left.
2: Stephen.
7: 10:25. Save us from the baker. 94190155. 94190155.
8: Seeing as Red Gum brought up unions again.
7: Yeah.
8: Right. I rang up retail fast food workers union because I thought maybe they sort of represent me.
7: Yep.
8: And
2: what did they say?
8: And they gave bakers the flick, apparently. So basically, the only union that represents bakers is the AWU.
7: The Australian and Workers Union.
8: Anyone knows anything about the Australian Workers Union?
7: Oh, my God. Oh, you poor bastard.
8: It's like the union you have when you don't have a union.
7: That's right. They've got a long, long history.
2: George, you really
7: the AWU.
2: Are in a bad way this morning.
7: You
2: didn't get a pay rise. You got a pay reduction.
8: His intentions are all noble and all that, but, you know, the AWUs are all I got. But, yeah.
2: Let us know how you
7: maybe
2: go.
7: Maybe you should form an independent bakers union.
8: Yeah.
2: Well, you've got one other supporter.
8: Who's but
2: that?
8: His
2: mate that
8: out,
2: then sends messages sometimes.
8: They might put up a statue of me 100 years down the track.
7: Yeah, next to where the ducks cross the road down there at Forest Hill. Yeah.
2: Okay, George, we're going to let you go. Sorry about your pay rise.
7: Poor bastard. It happens. It happens. It's like the teacher's strike, you know.
2: It could only happen to George, though.
7: No, but it happened to the teachers. Remember, their union came up with this great solution, They voted it down against their union's recommendations. They accept the pay rise because when they looked at all the little bits and pieces, some of them were actually going to get less.
2: I love that phrase that remember a premier that we had years ago, Bolte, who, when there was a teacher strike, he told them they could walk up and down Connor Street till our futsal, but he wasn't going to budge.
7: Are you sure that wasn't Ryan's hanging, he said that.
2: No, I think it was for the teachers.
7: Or was it Clary O'Shea when he was jailed, you know, the unionist from the tramways union? I think it was Clary O'Shea. But who knows? Who have we got?
2: We've got an SMS.
7: We've got an SMS. And we need some, we'd like some callers. 9419-0155, 9419-0155. Otherwise, Pat, have you got the music lined up?
2: I'm not even lining it up. I'm sorry, we sort of lost Stephen, so if he'd like to ring back.
7: Well, he's in Sydney, he can't hear us. Good morning.
2: Shout a bit, he'll hear
7: you. No, this is not me being polite. It's good morning, comma, Kinglake is listening, full stop. I need to make contact, Joe. Would like to purchase a large T-shirt before they go. Well, if you want a T-shirt, there is only one way to do it. You leave a message on 0439-395-489. 0439-395-489. And we can arrange it. $25 unwaged, $35 waged, and every cent goes to paying the Anarchist Wills this week 3CR's studio fees. Right. Guess who's back from the dead?
2: Stephen?
7: No. Back from the dead. We haven't heard from for ages because she's been involved in a number of tricky operative procedures in the public health system, and she is a fan. Who do you think?
2: Oh, Kerry for the Canberra correspondent.
7: Yes.
2: Actually, we missed her last week. You didn't even
7: know. We've missed her for a number of weeks.
2: Good morning, Kerry.
9: I'm sorry I've missed you so much, but I haven't able to listen. I've been in sucked into a vortex of the future hell, I think. But yes, it's been really wild and woolly for a little while. Look, I don't know where to begin. My routine has been in a spin. I got really sick, too hard to explain in a limerick, and now I've got an extra dimple under my chin.
7: Oh. She does.
9: And I tell you what, if Pauline Hanson was in charge, my chin would not have been allowed back into Australia because it was too multicultural.
7: Was it?
9: Pauline Hanson knows how to please by blaming our migrants and refugees, not 178 billionaires for accumulating zeros to their pot of gold to make them heroes, leaving us with this deadly economic disease. Mm. There's been so many things going on, but yeah, I haven't been able to even.
7: Kerry, can I ask you a question?
9: You can.
7: I don't want you to tell us what's been going on, because obviously that's a private matter regarding your health, but you have, for the first time, sampled the public hospital system. How have you found it?
9: Well, here's the thing. I haven't been to a doctor for 8 years. My Medicare card was expired and they hadn't sent me a new one. I haven't been in hospital since 1992 when I came back from Bali and they put me in Fairfield Infectious Diseases Hospital.
2: They don't automatically send you a Medicare card now. You have to apply for
9: it. I've attempted to get one, but the agency shuts at 3 o'clock. Then when I went back another time, they were closed for lunch. And then they asked me to wait outside. And when I read what the agency can do, which was 5 things, and what the agency can't do, which was 15 things, I found out I had to go 70 kilometres to another town to try and get a Medicare card.
7: Now, let's get back to the public. I know you're very sick.
9: I was coming in from absolutely blind.
7: Right.
9: And, to be fair, a professional actually caused the harm to me. Mm. I then end up going into the system. I've got to tell you, the surgeons I had, it was maxillofacial surgery, were absolutely spectacularly good. And can I say, the room would have been empty if it wasn't for migrants and refugees.
7: Mm.
9: And the nurses, look, I could almost get emotional. I don't know how they do it. Look, I've survived all sorts of things, but coming to work in that shitful environment and doing what they do every day blows my tiny mind. They're so devoted, dedicated, beautiful people. If I was a billionaire, I'd give them all buy them all a house, do you know?
7: Mm-hmm.
9: The people there are so... They've got to be dedicated because it is putrid. The management, the authorities, the ivory tower, flat-ass sitters are just... They drive those poor people bonkers and... Yeah, they just turn up and be lovely every day. It's just, it was a mind-boggling experience, I've got to tell you.
2: Couldn't agree more.
9: Yeah. And so anyway, I wanted to talk to you. So I got to see some television while I was in there. But also, my mum's got some telly now. We've got it hooked up.
7: Mm-hmm.
9: And she and we have to put the auto text on it. You know what the AI works out, somebody said?
2: Yeah.
9: Do you know, we are in deep trouble. It cannot even tell the difference between the cat's mother and the Chinese president.
2: Do you think they're putting the auto on so that you don't disturb other people? I mean, they could actually give you headphones.
9: No, because this is for me, Mum, because she's really quite deaf.
7: This is at her house. This is at their house.
9: Yeah.
2: Oh, right.
9: Yeah.
2: Okay. I thought this was in hospital.
9: AI is even dumber than our Prime Minister. And it's a disastrous outcomes have clearly proven to be sinister. Mm. It can't tell Xi from Xi. Was it the cat's mother or a Chinese presidential decree? AI is dumb as dog shit. We don't need to be.
7: Mm.
9: It's getting ridiculous. It is thick, stupid, brainless, second-rate, low-grade crap. And
2: if we don't use our brain, what's going to happen to us all?
9: When it makes a mistake, it is truly disastrous. The system allows it to penetrate into every pore of the filthy shit. I cannot believe it. It's disgusting. And look, take the fuel for power from mankind. Feed it to the bots till we lose our mind. Let us die first so the mega data can go first and we'll starve and dehydrate to our death. It's been signed. I'm not sure who it was that rang. Was it Emmanuel who rang earlier? Talking about that, I think it was Four Corners, a lady on ABC, anyway. And yes, you know what? He is brain dead, half witted, and stupid.
7: Who's this, Emmanuel?
9: He's got no right to be in charge of.
7: Hang on. Are you abusing Emmanuel?
9: Hey?
7: Are you abusing Emmanuel?
9: No, I'm abusing the bloody Prime Minister for being so stupid.
7: Well, there's other people you can blame. That's what I find interesting, isn't it? our political representatives are those who get shafted every day. But all the billionaires, all the billionaires, we leave them alone and we let them, you know, do what they like, and we never say anything rude.
9: No, because he's been elected by us to represent us. That's why we've
7: He's elected. No, he is elected by the people in his electorate, and then the political party that has a majority in Parliament then elects him as Prime Minister. We don't elect him as a Prime Minister.
9: Admittedly, yes, yeah, but nevertheless, he is the one that people are voting for. Yeah, but the thing is,
7: look, at a Punch and Judy show, do you punch the puppet or do you punch the puppeteer?
9: Well, I reckon we should smack them both.
7: Right.
9: I reckon we should take that puppet and shove it straight in their chops.
7: All right, well.
2: Well, okay, we have a lot of attitude this morning.
7: Thank you, Kerry. I'm pleased that you survived, and I'm pleased you
9: enjoyed. Thank you so much for waiting for me, and I'm really missed you.
2: We missed you.
7: Good.
2: Bye.
9: Good. Okay, have a great one.
7: Bye.
2: This is 3CR 855 on your AM dial. We have a couple of lines free. Pick up the phone now if you'd like to talk to Joe and I, 94190155, 94190155. Or keep sending text messages on 0488 809 855. And there's another one there now, Joe.
7: What a text. We've actually got two text messages. Hi, it's Dave the Baker.
2: Oh, George's other mate.
7: George, I'm in with your union. There you go. You've got a member, George, the George and Dave duo. I think it is There must be thousands of bakers in this country, and they've got
2: and they've got no union. Well, there are. There's two. They can start
7: workers
2: their own
7: union. Yeah. I mean, that's, Dave, I think that's a good idea. Okay.
2: Absolutely.
7: Who's next? Bayside Bob.
2: Bayside Bob. Good morning, Bayside Bob.
10: No talk.
7: I know, it's long time no call.
10: No call, that's true.
7: Yeah.
10: Yes, I thought it was time to give you a call.
7: Thank you.
10: And tell you that we're still alive.
2: Oh, that's good. Glad to hear that.
10: Bayside, and how are you, Pat, all right?
2: I'm doing well. I've had to put up with this person on the other side of the controls, but I'm surviving. Just.
10: You'll survive. You've been going a long time, and congratulations on such a long time.
7: Yeah, it's almost a quarter of a century. What's that? Is that a silver anniversary? What is it?
2: I'm not sure what that is.
7: Maybe they should shower us with silver, Pat.
2: I prefer the gold colour.
7: I'm not staying here another 25 years with you.
10: I haven't got as much attitude as that last lady, but she's a gem. I love her.
7: Right.
10: But I'm ringing up regarding the big build, really, and how it affects social housing and community housing.
7: Right.
10: Because I'm living in community housing and have for a number of, 14, 15 years now.
7: Mm-hmm.
10: And I was just wondering, because you're connected with housing, Joe, what do you think of this new idea of the big build with 15% or something becoming social housing?
7: A lot of bullshit. Total bullshit. I'll tell you why, and I'll do it in three sentences because, you know, I've been standing with other people on the steps of the Victorian Parliament House for 8 years now, every Thursday.
10: Yep.
7: Right? One, it's not public housing. It's private housing.
10: Yes.
7: Two, the government is giving away private land to the public land to the private sector. Three, when they build, you'll find that the 85% is very good and the 15% is actually not allocated to people in dire need. They still, it's basically allocated in terms of them, the company which runs that particular affordable housing institution can survive and make a profit. So it's useless. And in the ABC, it took them 8 years, but they finally did an expose in Four Corners a week ago, which you should have a look at, where they showed that.
10: Where was that on the ABC?
7: Yeah, Four Corners. They did 60 minutes. They actually did an expose of what the affordable housing sector is. It's a total con.
10: Yeah, even with cooperative housing, we find it's changing too a little bit.
7: Yeah.
10: And not always for the better, no. But it's just interesting because to have 15% supposedly of the building that's going on become social housing, I don't think it's going to work very well at all. I've seen it in Bentley, I know it doesn't work there. It's very, very hard to, when people are paying for a unit and social housing, it's sometimes you get a few ratbacks, but not all the time. Most of the people are pleasant enough. But it's just interesting how, I was just interested to know how you thought this would go, and I can't see it being successful.
7: It's not successful. It's basically the government washing its hands of responsibility to provide low-cost housing to people who will never be able to buy in the private marketplace. That's all it is. It's a con.
10: You couldn't buy a house for $1 million now.
7: No, it's a con. It's a con. It's a total con. And finally, it's taken almost 10 years, finally we've seen sections of the media actually begin to understand the difference between community, social, affordable and public housing. And obviously you're part of the cooperative sector. That still exists, but I think there's only about 8,000 cooperative units left in Victoria, and they're trying to incorporate that into the affordable community housing sector.
10: Yeah, the cooperative housing sector is changing, and it's sort of going to more government-run sort of thing. Instead of being cooperative, it's where you run, you know, part of the actual establishment. It's so different to what it used to be.
7: That's right. And once it's taken over by the state government, then they can actually source it out to institutions that are involved in the affordable housing or social housing sector. So hopefully you out survive them. Okay.
10: Yeah. Anyway, Joe, nice to catch up. And Pat, all the very best. And can you still donate?
7: Of course you can.
2: Yes, you can. You probably don't need to worry about a tax deduction.
7: Next year. Donate.
2: Or wait till next year. But if you want to, you can still donate today.
7: Yep.
10: Yeah, what, you just ring up 3CR?
2: You can just ring up 94198377 is that number. And you can actually do it online if you want to. Or if you're passing by Smith Street, you just walk in the door and you can do it yourself on the front counter.
10: Okay, thank you very much.
2: Thank you. We hope to hear from you again soon. Bye. Okay. Thanks, Bob. Now, we have David from Rip and Lee. Good morning, David.
11: Hi.
2: We're good.
11: I want to change my tune about Medicare, which will perhaps please the doctor, but not so pleased when he hears why. The doctor I've been going to for 38 and a half years, or at least a couple of doctors after him, because he's retired now, who are in the same clinic, they don't bulk bill anymore. It's going to be $85 a visit, and about half of that from Medicare, so it's sort of $40, $45 a visit.
7: Yep.
11: But it's the shortest visit, and it's changed my views entirely.
7: Yeah.
11: I'm not sure what I should do.
7: Well, it's a dilemma.
11: And when I tuned in to start listening, the lady from Canberra was waxing on about hospitals and everything.
7: Yep.
11: I thought I've got a good context for it all.
7: Yeah, well, the dilemma is this. Private clinics, right, have a decision to make. Do they fully bulk bill and they'll get an incentive 12.5% extra on the, what is the Medicare rate, or do they stand outside the system? And
11: this clinic only bulk bills a few people.
7: Yeah, well, then they've been standing outside the system, and they're basically a private entity, and they can charge what they like.
11: Oh yeah, I know it's all legal and so on. It just was a shock. They gave me about 2 minutes warning.
7: Yeah, well, they want to flick you away because you're not profitable, mate.
2: Mm.
7: That's the way
11: it
7: works.
11: Yeah. But I was all too ready to say Medicare's a sort of tax nightmare and not appropriate way to treat medicine.
2: But there will still be some doctors.
7: There are many clinics that have decided, especially the larger clinics. They've it's economy of scale. Now, you've got 50% of general practices that are owned by about five different corporations, and then you've got another 50% that, you know, you know, maybe one or two clinics. So it's becoming much more difficult for the smaller clinics to survive on a Medicare benefit if they bulk bill. Now, there's been major changes since the 1st of July that if a clinic states that it will only bulk bill, they'll get a 12.5% extra from the government because they're bulk billing. Now, some of the smaller clinics find that they are not financially viable if they accept that particular system, so they have gone totally private. So you've got to make up your mind whether you want to continue with the same clinic or whether you want to find a bulk billing clinic. And,
11: yeah,
7: and there are many bulk billing clinics.
11: Yeah, but I've got a link with these people for 38 and a half years.
7: Well, they don't think
2: but
7: you've
2: the records can still be transferred.
7: Yeah, but they don't think he's got a link because they haven't actually excised you. And a lot of clinics, what they do is they bulk bill under 16s and they bulk bill people on Social Security benefits like yourself. But this clinic has now obviously decided to go fully private.
11: Yeah. The thing I was going to say, I've lost my thread again. No, I can't remember what I was going to say.
7: Sorry.
11: I'm in the state of shock.
7: All right. Well, then what I would do is I would ask to talk to the principal of the clinic and state that you've been a client, a loyal client for 38
11: years. No, it's not. That's not going to work. I charge me $85 to talk to them.
7: Right. Well, then find a bulk billing clinic.
11: Yeah, I'm going to. But it sort of made me realise perhaps how
2: that's
11: stonky
2: weird
11: it might
2: be. You've been going for 38 years, bulk billing,
7: but what's happened
2: and
7: most,
2: suddenly they decide...
7: Well, what's happened most likely, because his doctor has retired, is that
2: and
7: the practice...
2: there's new doctors in the practice.
7: And they've got a new billing system.
2: Yeah.
11: And the thing was, I had to get scripts for all my medication in right at short notice. Everything had run out for my Webster pack.
7: Yes, yes.
11: Except for one from the Alfred. And I got the one from the Alfred organised. And got the. I rang up to see my GP for all the others, and they fixed it up. But it was $85 up front, and they did it over the phone at least, which was very helpful. So.
2: Did you get any rebate from that, David?
7: You did a telephone consultation for $85.
11: Say what?
7: You did a telephone consultation for $85.
11: Yeah.
2: For a consultation on the phone.
7: Yeah,
2: that's a telehealth.
7: Yeah, but the standard Medicare fee, if you bulk bill, is about 67, and if you don't bulk bill, it's 45, and that's why he gets 45 back. Yep.
11: Yeah.
7: All right. Look, it's the market. Market forces. I'm sorry to tell you, David, and loyalty, it's like when you're loyal to an electricity company or a telephone company and they overcharge you and charge less to the new customers. That's what it's like. Loyalty means nothing these days.
11: Yeah.
7: Thank you. Thank you, David.
2: Thanks, David. Now, there's another couple of text messages.
7: I can't believe it. We're getting text messages. Text from the Poultry Liberation Front.
2: And the Ducks, too.
7: Ducks Syndicate. Listening. Well, I hope you haven't got bird flu. Otherwise, we'll have to kill you all.
2: More for the Bakers Union?
7: No, a text from an anonymous baker. Another baker. We've this become the Baker's Hour. regarding
2: Bakers Union.
7: RAFFWU, Retail and Fast Food Workers Union, to be fair. Baking isn't known for its fast process. Ooh, cutting. Who's next?
2: We've got Vic, I think. Morning, Vic from Maranong. Morning, Vic.
12: Yeah. Hi, Joe. Hi, Pat.
7: G'day,
2: how
7: Vic.
2: How are you?
12: It doesn't sound like the prophet of doom, but I've got a bit of a problem.
7: Yep.
12: Yeah, AI's allowed to grow like Topsy. Once that's it, we'll be dumbed down to buggery. Computers will disappear in about a couple of years, so will phones. So that'll actually speed that all along.
7: Mm.
12: Then we have a real problem. Then we got nuclear war, then we're looking forward to the Stone Age, and who do we thank for all this? Who do we thank for all this?
7: Mr. Musk. Mr. Musk.
12: Mr. Musk? Why Mr. Musk?
7: Why not?
12: Why not Netanyahu? Why not Trump? Why not America? Why not NATO?
7: Yeah, yeah, Yeah.
12: You know, you've got to look to where all this shit comes from. And all the vassal states in this stupid NATO, and the way they're pushing it, just bloody... It's unbelievable. Mm. It's a wonder it hasn't already happened. It really is something to worry about.
2: Well, if they drop their nuclear bomb, they won't have any oil either. So the whole lot of us will be doomed.
12: Yeah, but it's getting that way. I mean, you know, these idiots don't stop pushing. They're pushing and pushing.
7: They are pushing.
12: That's exactly what they want. They really want it.
7: Yeah.
12: Because they're not leaving any leeway this way, that way. They're just all one way. And all the people are sitting on their hands.
7: But what can you do? That's the problem. Everybody feels powerless.
12: Yeah, but it's worldwide. That's what I don't understand. It's bloody world. What is it? 8 billion people?
7: 8 billion people, that's right.
12: What, and a half a dozen people are doing this shit?
2: As against 93 million.
7: That's
12: really amazing.
7: Yeah, it is. It is.
2: And in actual fact, what right do they have? It's like us telling New Zealand what to do.
12: Yeah, but they're the assholes that turn around and tell you you've got to believe in God.
7: Yeah, but the problem is when a country's armed forces, unless the troops who actually do the killing are willing to stop doing it, as we saw...
12: Well, it does happen.
7: As we saw in the Russian Revolution in 1917 when the
12: troops... Yeah, but it's happening now as well.
7: Yeah, but not in large numbers, and that's the dilemma.
12: Yeah, but the Ukrainians are doing it.
7: What?
12: You know, they've been sent out to bloody fight and they just say, fuck you, and they jack up and don't do anything.
7: Well, a lot
12: because
7: of people...
12: Because they can see the futility of it, but their masters are really... You know,
7: well,
12: that's another story.
7: If you want to... If you're interested in the anti-war movement in the Ukraine and Russia, just go to Bali and you'll be amazed at the number of Russians and Ukrainians who are there who are trying to escape the draft or been involved in the war.
12: But we really are in serious trouble.
7: Well, we have been in serious trouble, I think, since the manufacture of nuclear bombs.
12: Well, I think we've been in serious trouble since the manufacture of mankind.
7: Well, you better blame the gods for that. We've got the goddess of dawn behind. We've got the goddess of dawn behind the screen. We'll blame her for it.
12: Yeah.
7: Okay. Thanks, Vic.
2: Thanks, Vic.
12: No worries.
2: Bye.
7: Blame the goddess of dawn.
2: Now, is there any more text messages for you to read?
7: No, it says text messages, and there's nothing there. Now, let's see if you can get this. This gentleman's name correct, and he's not a gentleman because I'll introduce him. Bodorama. Hello, Bodorama. Are you there, Bodorama? Hello,
13: coming in loud and clear, Giuseppe.
7: And good on you,
13: well, dear doctor.
7: Yes,
13: and Patricia, who's got the same name as my late mother in law. I just have the solution to call to those data centres sucking up all our water and land.
7: Mm.
13: Do what the Chinese do. Put them at sea where the seawater cools them and where you can put in some local windmills to power them.
7: My God, that sounds sensible.
13: That's what the Chinese do.
7: Really?
13: But then again, the Chinese have in the last few moons... I've had a fusion reactor go off for 17 minutes producing light brighter than six suns.
7: Mm, well, I didn't know that one. You're a fund of information. Where do you get your information from?
2: He's not going to tell you that, Joseph.
7: Yes, he is.
13: The mobile phone the government bought me because I'd fallen through the cracks.
7: Right. Government propaganda, that's what it is.
13: Yeah, YouTube.
7: YouTube too. My God, I can't believe this thing. YouTube, Facebook. We need Kerry in the studio to deal with...
13: You should see the bridges China's building.
7: Yeah,
13: I mean, they're quite hubris in a way because an earthquake could cause so much destruction.
7: Right.
13: But they don't lift cement mixes with helicopters.
7: No.
13: They make helicopters into cement mixes.
7: Good on you.
13: Anyway, all the best to you.
7: All the best to you.
2: All the best to you too.
13: Look forward to seeing you.
7: Good.
2: Bye.
7: We've got the dynamic duo have stepped in, and Annie has also stepped in. of Nova Theatre fame. I bumped into that woman. Yeah, she is a critic.
2: Tell us about it, Joe.
7: I'm not, Annie will tell us. Showreel has now outgrown 3CR. Hey, unlike us, a bunch of losers, we have a winner in the studio, Showreel and Annie. Now, what are you doing here, Goddess of Dawn? I thought you had a life.
14: I do have a life, but I missed you, Joe.
7: Oh, God.
14: And also wanted to inspect these new chairs.
7: Well, all I can think of is you're a very good liar. Yeah, you missed me. And how about the music mistress? I understand that you put on music.
14: We
7: during...
14: had a music show last week. It was great.
7: Was it? What did you think about it, Pat? Was it a good music?
2: No. Very unprofessional.
7: So why did you put music on, Mandy the Librarian? What's going on here?
14: Well, we don't have to talk to people all the time, do we?
7: Yes, we do. It's talk back.
2: Back with attitude.
14: It's not talk back with music.
7: How long have you been a producer? 5 or 6 years? And you don't understand that it's
2: we'll
7: talk
2: have to send
7: back?
2: It for re-education.
14: But it was like a no comment comment.
7: A no comment comment. And what have you got installed for us next week, Mandy? I mean, your life. I know your life's very exciting. I understand you're having major renovations in your palatial apartment on the 96th floor of the Rialto Tower. Is that correct?
14: This is correct.
7: And you're having trouble with somebody laying carpets or something?
14: Mm. Well, I'm going to get a new toaster, one that doesn't melt when you put the toast in.
7: What?
14: That's going to be part of the whole kitchen upgrade.
7: Excuse me. You're crazy.
14: It's very annoying. Like, melted cheese is one thing, but melted plastic, it's a whole other thing.
7: What, you put plastic in your toaster?
2: What, did you forget to take the plastic off the cheese?
14: I tried to reheat the toast. I ended up melting the toaster. It's a long story.
7: Goddess of Dawn, I can't believe you're associated with that person.
14: Well, I was telling her about one time when I toasted a mouse by accident. Found him in the bottom.
7: What was the smell like?
14: It was positively foul, but not as bad as you might think.
7: No.
14: I've smelt worse things. I was surprised. I wasn't sure what it was for a while, but then we fished him out of the bottom in the crumb tray. Little crispy body.
7: Yeah. Did you hear any squeaking as you were burning this poor creature alive?
14: I think he might have scurried in there and died before, but who knows?
2: Oh, and couldn't get out yet.
14: Right. I don't know.
7: Well, we better go. We've got a real program coming here, show reel, and Annie, she was there at the Melbourne Documentary Film Festival, and she did a wonderful job. Thank you, Annie.
2: Coming up next, we'll be showing you with Annie.

there is a place where time stands still. Where nature is harsh and demanding. Where only the quick and the strong and the deadly can survive. This place is no place for civilized man.

0: All you've got to do now is pass the Australian culture test. Three simple questions, three correct answers,
1: did you get all this
0: and
1: together?
0: You go through that doorway to the greatest little country in the world.
2: Yeah, you go to the greatest little country in the world. That, of course, is Australia at the moment, because that's where we are. And you're on 3CR with Annie on Showreel. And yes, as Joe said in the previous program, he did meet me at the Nova because the Melbourne Documentary Film Festival is on and I've been doing a few things with them. And if you hadn't noticed, and today we're going to have some conversations with some of those filmmakers. The first one is Gina Lida Rees, and she was involved in the making of The Dead Parents Club. What a fantastic film. It's actually a sort of a collaboration between a theatre group and the filmmaker, and it's going to be screened on Friday, tomorrow, the 17th of July at 6:40 p.m. There's going to be an introduction, and as you'll hear from the conversation that I had with Gina, that it's a very, very interesting affair. We're going to follow it with a conversation I had with Pippa Samara, whose film Wide Horizons has already been screened at the festival. And if you get a chance, you should go out of your way to have a look at it. It's about an investigation of a fantastic dance troupe called Dance North. It comes from Townsville, and it's about them. It's about a tour, and it's also about the community that they create. It's only an excerpt from the conversation I had with Pippa, but you can get the longer form of the conversation from the podcast. But anyway, let's get on with chatting about the Dead Parents Club.
3: Thanks, Gina, for spending some time with me about this very interesting film, Dead Parents Club. It's part of an AFIDS production, and you're filming a production as it's being produced. How did that happen?
4: It's very layered. It's kind of Lara is a dear friend of mine, and so we co-directed this film together, but she was the director of the performance, so she's the director of AFIDS, and she kind of asked me to kind of come on board to document the performance process and, like, you know, hoping to make it into a documentary, like, later down the track. But we didn't know exactly what the documentary was going to look like, so it was very much like on the fly kind of figuring out what kind of stood out to us as the process kind of unfolded. But the whole performance itself was very, like, collaborative, and so, like, the performance started, you know, without a real script, like, without a kind of a clear idea. It was about kind of coming up with this, with the premise together as the ensemble cast. And so for me, it was kind of like being a part of that, so seeing how the process unfolded. Yeah, it was an incredible experience. It was really became totally embedded in this whole world. I feel like I should out myself. I have not lost a parent, so I'm a kind of voyeur in this space.
3: I've got to underline the fact that AFIDS bills itself as a Melbourne-based artist-led organisation creating subversive, radical, public art and cross-disciplinary performances. And this is why the film is so amazing, actually, and the way they make their art is so amazing, is that it actually pushes the boundaries of time and space and order, which is basically the basis of the Western society that we're encapsulated in, correct?
4: Very well said. Yeah, definitely. Yeah, and I mean, they're very two different forms, you know, performance art, kind of like exploring that exact idea through performance art looks very different to exploring it through documentary. And so I think that was one of the biggest things of kind of figuring out when we needed to kind of explicitly say or kind of like develop character versus like the really important messaging underneath around this tension between wanting to everything to be tied up in a bow, like kind of the three-act structure

0: structure the Western model of understanding narrative, but also understanding grief, versus the kind of performance, more experimental space. So yeah, it was really incredible. And I'm not a performance artist. So Lara was very much like taking me into her world, and I got to kind of be a part of it, which was cool.
1: Yeah, I think so too. The notion that she started off with, and it was a personal journey because it's about people who have lost their parents, and she wasn't particularly careful about the ages of people. There were older people and there were younger people, and there were people in the middle who had lost their parents. But all of the people were in different phases of grieving. And this particular type of art, a performance, I mean, it started off, you know, quite ordinarily, you know, like because she starts talking about how many orphan tropes there are in the world out there. And I was actually going to say that I've got a daughter, and when she was playing with her friend with her Barbies, all her miniature dolls, they used to start their game with, they say, "And all the parents are dead." And then they start their game. And so it's all about power, right? Yeah, it is. Mm-hmm. That's why I bring it up. But when she points out that there's so many orphan tropes in the Western framework, you realize, of course, she's completely correct. But then it's like holding on to a string with all the different, even the players don't even know why they're there until they divulge themselves in their grief. It's quite amazing, isn't it?
0: Totally. Yeah, it really is. And I think it was a working out process for Lara herself as well. I was the same. I wasn't quite aware how many like, you know, Disney or like childhood kind of favorite classics were orphans. And then when you start to think about it, it's really hard to think of any character who hasn't lost a parent yet. You know, and I think that the question is like, it's not a coincidence. There's clearly a reason, you know, narratively why it makes sense to like kill off the parents. And it's about like, yeah, power and emancipation, the idea of like freedom. It's a catalyst for, you know, the hero's journey. That tension that Aphids really plays with, this idea of like fantasy and reality, if someone that with lived experience, that kind of can really stand out to you as to how it's the orphan trope is framed and used as a way to kind of like get the character moving and kind of have this whole adventure and journey, it versus reality, to like how grief kind of lingers and stays with you. And it's not this kind of very clear, tied up journey that a child or anyone of any age goes on. So the kind of underlying tension that they're figuring out, but you're totally correct. At the beginning, really didn't have a real understanding as to what everybody was kind of doing, and it was just really remarkable to see this like emotional journey of the individuals and as a collective coming together and like becoming a family. Yeah.
1: And Lara, what a magnificent mind. She was being intuitive in her exploration and so powerful in the leadership of the performance without being a leader, if you know what I mean. It's very compelling filmmaking. And of course, you got to go behind the scenes to not just the building of a show to its status, but to the clothing that was chosen, as well as people finding the movements that they were going to use in character.
0: Yes, definitely. Yeah, that was really amazing to see how that actually played out. Like, it really truly was a collaborative space. Lara had one-on-one kind of sessions, and even, you know, when the camera wasn't there, it was still constantly going on. The one-on-one sessions was a way for Lara to discuss with the cast members like their own personal journey of grief, and then also their relationship to the character that they've been cast. So, for example, you know, like Annie or Paddington Bear, you know, all these orphan characters, I think the thing that was really impressive to me about seeing Lara work was that she's kind of always listening. And you don't realize that even when they're having very kind of candid, casual conversations or really emotional conversations, she's like listening. And then, in the next session or in the next kind of cast like rehearsal, she will have like embedded something in there that like was just part of a casual conversation. And that's a real skill to be able to be constantly actively listening with the cast members and making sure that each of their stories is embedded in their own character through the performance. And I don't think they even realized how much they were like, there was like, yeah, therapy throughout this whole thing until really kind of the end that they had all kind of come together and had this amazing experience.
1: It was very layered. You talked about it before as being layered, and as a filmmaker, you straddle two different types of mind spaces. You're being practical and getting shots, but also you're observing the people as they're making this theatrical but also personal emotional journey, which is, I guess, what APHIDS is saying, that all art is a personal and emotional journey. And it's a collective element. But how did you obviously, you found it very liberating in a way to be in that position.
0: Yeah, I'm not. I mean, I did a film that was kind of like very observational, Queens of Concrete, which was, over 8 years' time. So it was different. But this was, I really didn't feel. I think that the thing that really stood out to me was that I was initially very much kind of outer to this group, and I could feel it. And I think that I there was maybe a tiny bit of discomfort as well because they were in a vulnerable space, and also, a lot of them hadn't or practiced really talking about their grief publicly. Some of their grieving processes were very private, and like you said in the beginning, they were at very different stages. But I think over time, they really did learn to trust me, and I was like, just part of it. I was there, and I think they really valued, they started to understand how important and unique this experience was. So having somebody there kind of is a bit of a, there's a comfort in that, just like knowing that this is not going to vanish into thin air, that this is kind of our story now documented. It was an interesting place to be in. I feel like documentary filmmaking is a kind of complex industry. I constantly am battling with trying to figure out whether I'm, a voyeur, or whether this is it, what for what purpose I'm kind of making films. But this was really like special because I learned a lot about grief in a way that I didn't know. And I mean, since then I've had my own grief in my life, so I think that it actually really helped me. It's not just the audience isn't just people who have lost a parent, even though I think that it's really important for that kind of representation in this way. But it's also about just kind of being able to grapple with grief and see it, because we as a society, we really do try and mask it and don't have ways to kind of really grapple in a collective sense.
1: I reckon that the aphid people, what they're doing is actually taking the agency back that humans have over their own lives and taking a subject which is central to being human and making an actual dramatic piece about it is so contrary to the concept of an action movie. You know what I mean? Like, what are we allowed to make art about?
0: Totally. Yes. And I think that the kind of the sticky point that aphids, and also the I think the reason we really overlapped is because this idea of the commentary on popular culture and really kind of trying to unpack it and not just consume it. Like I've did made a film about reality television, and that was kind of my fixation. And this orphan trope with Lara's fixation, I think that there's a lot to be said around the way that we consume media and like material. And even the fact that there are all these orphan characters, it's fascinating. It's kind of a cool thing to realize, a kind of exciting thing to realize. But the question of why and the impact, even I remember one of the cast members was talking about how, like similar to your daughter, about how there is something like exciting is the wrong word, but about being an orphan as a kid. There is something appealing about it, which if you lose a parent, it's something that you never want, you know, it's awful. And then maybe it's guilt about feeling that way, that desire to have lost a parent or both your parents. But it just makes so much sense because we're fed it so often. I think that there was something about the reason that each character was cast their alter ego, their orphan alter ego, that I think is a really amazing therapeutic practice of trying to kind of externalize your grief or, yes, stepping into a character and looking at your grief in that way. And so all of this was really part of the performance.
1: I watched my 3-year-old grandson do that. He had some problem and then he became this other character describing the problem. And it was really
0: That's so
1: interesting,
0: interesting.
1: which
0: Wow,
1: is
0: that's amazing.
1: exactly the same thing.
0: Yes, yeah, totally. And I mean, I'm not a therapist, so I can't say if
1: No.
0: this is, but there was something that I saw that was like, it was, yeah, you get to step away from your grief. It's like not you in a moment, but also it is, and you're kind of, they're kind of coming together, they're merging. Yeah, and I think it was just really brilliant to see the way that every single person, like, kind of initially fought with their character. They kind of didn't, they weren't really sure, or they were trying
1: Ah,
0: to figure out
1: yes.
0: how to do it. And then over time, it was really a part of it. And it was the characters and the real people, like, kind of always in the same room.
1: They did actually. They fought it.
0: Yeah.
1: Why are you making me that person? I prefer to be this person. That's how I
0: Yeah,
1: see
0: yeah, yeah,
1: myself.
0: yeah.
1: The other thing is, I was fascinated by the introduction of the dramaturg and the practicalities of making sure that you had an art piece that wasn't just an internal facing, but an external facing thing, because people are going to come and watch it. And of course, that's the same with the film, isn't it? So the
0: Oh
1: it
0: yeah.
1: marries.
0: Yes, I know. It was kind of I don't think I've ever done something so meta. I was like kind of I was almost like fatigued by how over time I was like everything we are doing it right now. Like this is what's happening. And I think that that was also a thing that, you know, Lara and I really went back and forth on of how much to kind of include the performance behind the scenes of the performance and the way that it was structured. And it just made sense to us to put these little bits in. I mean, Mish, the dramaturg, is like so incredible and she's so brilliant. It was hard not to put more of her in because she was so good. You know, she's also not an orphan. And because of this, over time, we really saw that the cast members were, it was like, it was for them. It was all, it, but it, there was also a performance really happening. So it was kind of like trying to get back to reality, like, let's make this performance. And in doing so, it was like we were also kind of commenting on the documentary that was being made, which was like, you know, we need structure. We need to people to be able to follow what's happening. We can't just, you know, it's not just, you know, a bunch of people getting closer and closer. It's like there has to be more. And that's how narrative works. And it's interesting to bring it into the real world and trying to, yeah, figure it out. I'm glad that you kind of enjoyed that and you saw
1: Well, I was
0: the
1: wondering
0: meta layering.
1: because
0: Yeah, okay, great.
1: because I'm a practical person and I'm thinking,
0: Yeah.
1: this is very interesting. I wonder how it's going to work in the real world.
0: Totally. Yeah. Well, yeah. I mean, the meta layering was something that I think maybe even went a little bit mad about for a period. There were so many different conjoining, you know, layers, but ultimately I think that it was trying to kind of put forward the most important kind of thematics. It was a real joy.
2: Hi, my name is Rolf De Heer. I don't live in Melbourne. I live across the water in Tasmania. But if I did live in Melbourne, my number one radio station would be 3CR because it's about community and community matters.
3: And we've just been listening to a conversation I had with Gina Lila Reese about the Dead Parents Club. Fantastic performance. Would have been great to see, but it's great to see it as a documentary as well. It's screening at the Nova on Friday, tomorrow at 6:40. Now we're going to go on to a little conversation that I had with Pippa Samara about her film Wide Horizons.
1: Pippa, this is about the Wide Horizons, your film, which is actually profiling quite a remarkable dance troupe called the Dance North. So tell us about how you got involved in making this film about these people.
4: I've actually had a long-running friendship with the directors of the company, Kyle Page and Amber Haynes. We've known them, my partner, my wife, danced with them, oof, like at least a decade ago, if not more, back in ADT, Australian Dance Theatre. So they know each other very well. And then it was actually, we were living in Europe for 4.5 years, and we had just conceived a child and we're ready to come home. And it just so happened that they reached out to us and actually offered Tara a job in the company. And we thought, well, what a beautiful place to start the life of a child. And then they announced, yes, but we are going on this enormous, very ambitious regional tour of Australia, which will take up most of the year. Will you be up for that? And we thought, okay, well, how do we stay together as a family? And then the more I started learning about the company and what they were doing and the kind of work they were creating and the kind of culture they were nurturing, I thought, this is something really special. And I really felt that I wanted to find a way to capture what they were doing and share it with a broader audience. So, yeah, applied for funding to go on tour with them really was the first step.
1: So you're a filmmaker by trade?
4: I am. I mean, my training is actually in photography. So self-taught filmmaker, but I have been doing it for a number of years now. It's more often been in short format, short documentaries, dance film. So this was probably my largest undertaking as an individual, feature-length film.
1: I can see why it was so attractive to you to make a film about these very special people who are doing a very special thing. From a filmmaking point of view, did you plot it in any sense, or were you really just very alert to anything that might be going to happen?
4: For the most part, the latter. Very alert, very in the space as much as I could be, letting them lead me. And I was very lucky to be let in to such a personal and raw space. And they really welcomed me with such open hearts, such braveness, actually, I would say. Felt very privileged to be invited in the way I was. And yeah, I let the story unfold before me initially. And in that period, I was really learning and listening and capturing and talking and interviewing and just gathering. And then, you know, of course, as I started to form, you know, what this documentary was going to sort of be about at its core, then I started a few extra sort of scenes or requests or shapings that I sort of, yeah, commandeered myself.
1: That's interesting. This is why it's such an interesting film on so many levels. To begin with, it's a cultural artifact because it's talking about a very high standard dance troupe, but which is in a regional area of Queensland, which is almost unheard of, we'd have to say, right?
4: Reaching
1: for the stars. So that completely undermines the common view of where great art comes from, okay, especially in dance. And then you implode the, or they do, the cultural narrative of overlaid European colonizers onto the space and look at it straight head on. They as a company make reconciliation sound like something that everybody should be part of.
4: And they really embed it deeply in the company culture and company values. And I really saw that firsthand, as soon as I got there. It was so evident, just by the people walking in and out of the building, the people making work, the whole energy of the space. I was blown away by, to be honest. And yeah, I think it's incredibly inspiring the way that they're approaching that reconciliation and the effects that it's having rippling out into that community. And I'm hoping that in the making of this documentary, those ripples can go even further than the localized area that they're really affecting.
1: Yeah, because it's really part of the belly of the beast, because this location is very close to Palm Island, as one of the people talk about. And of course, Australia, white Australia, has a deafening silence when it comes to the past. It's like Sleeping Beauty. It has to be whacked on the face to wake up.
4: Yeah.
1: But then from a filmmaking point of view, and also as a photographer, you're given luscious visualizations to play with, aren't you?
4: I sure am. Yeah, I mean, as well as the, I mean, dance itself is such an incredible form to capture, and I've been long enamored with it. In fact, as soon as I started shooting dance and dancers many, many years ago, it's been really hard to look outside of it because it just speaks so much to what it is to be human, in particular contemporary dance, because it is so diverse and it is so boundless, and it can touch on so many topics. That yeah, as soon as you freeze it in a still frame, and then yeah, capturing it in video as well, I feel like you're yeah just transported into something that's actually very internal, despite the fact that you're viewing something intrinsically external. It's like a portal to the human soul, the human psyche and experience and everything that comes along with that. So that is always juicy. And then we're adding in these incredible landscapes, these rich Australian, you know, we went to so many regional places across the whole of Australia. And yeah, I mean, I did also convince them to come out on country with me on several occasions, which was so special and actually a really profound experience for all of us involved. Especially out in the center of Australia in Alice Springs. And then adding in the layers of, you know, in the rehearsal room, which is also a really juicy space, visually, cinematically, but it really gives this kind of insight into how these, like you said, very high level dance works are made and how these performers prepare themselves and step up for the endurance that a long tour demands of you as well, and the impact of that on the body. I had a lot to work with.
3: And we have to leave it there. If you want to hear the whole conversation that I had with Pippa, you can go to the podcast. That's it for Showreel today. Coming up next is Published or Not. We'll go out with a bit of the Alt Weavers.

0: Welcome to Published or Not. For over 20 years, we have been talking books. They may be crime, romance, history, short stories, or adventure.
1: And we delve a little further. We go into words and writing, character, plot, and the whole process of creating a story. The we is, of course,
0: Jan Goldsmith,
1: David McLean, and now
2: Lisa Moore. We are different, our reading interests are different, but each week we will be with an author who wants you to hear about their book.
0: And that's here on Published or Not. So, let's meet some more.

0: And a good morning, Jan.
1: Sometimes we have authors with us, but sometimes people travel, authors travel to come to us.
0: Or we want to speak to them. So here we go with some pre-records. This is Eleanor Savage, The Ruiners. Eleanor Savage has made some literary allusions in her debut novel, The Ruiners, where toxic waste in a landfill has echoes of F. Scott Fitzgerald's The Valley of Ashes. So, Eleanor, welcome to 3CR.
2: Thank you so much for having me, David.
0: My apologies for that reference to The Great Gatsby, but I couldn't help it. Your novel seems to tap into those notions of excess and waste in everyday society, as well as make its own literary allusions.
2: Absolutely. It's a book about excess and waste being that which we don't use. And so I wanted to write a book about waste where it's filled with all the excess and waste from literature. I want it to be highly referential and just packed full of references.
0: Well, you're not saying that Dickens is waste, because the first character we come across is Pip.
2: Yes.
0: She inherits a manageable sum, shall we say, mm-hmm. that enables her to change the course of her life. And she has great expectations. But does she expose this class anxiety of the industrial age, which is how you portray her?
2: Well, yes, I would say she has moderate expectations. She's a sort of, as many people in my generation are, a bit of a victim of the housing crisis. She sees her moderate expectations as a chance to flee reality.
0: But where is she? Where's she working at the moment?
2: I mean, she's working at a lobster shack. She's an arts degree dropout and an exiled anarchist. And with the 50 grand that she inherits, she's convinced by her boyfriend to buy a trash paradise on a decrepit Greek island.
0: But just before we get to this Greek island, she speaks to her mother, who has lived in her own bubble of fantasy. Mm-hmm. Who is Pip's mother? What has she done? Pip's the offspring. Where'd she inherit the money from?
2: The money comes from the deadbeat dad, whom she barely knows. But she's raised by her mother, who is a kind of burnt-out autodidact from Melbourne.
0: But she's been taken in by Pip's father.
2: Yes.
0: In terms of he's from Spain.
2: And or so he says.
0: He says. Yes, exactly.
2: The mother has produced herself according to a set of fantasies. And Pip is exactly the same. Pip hasn't really gotten out of that sort of, she's sort of purposeless. She blames others for her lack of action. And she lives in a world of literary references, basically, and political references. She's built a bubble around her so that she doesn't have to act, because action is very scary, because then if she acted, she would have to be responsible for her actions.
0: But we've also got this notion of literature.
2: Yes.
0: In that first section.
2: Yes.
0: This threw me into further disarray. Mm-hmm. The critical net hadn't only been drawn over the class societies which condition modern literature, but the globalizing systems of invasion, domination and profiteering. I would never fully comprehend the whole of it. The papers we read to prepare for our tutorials mention not just concepts from literary theory, which were mind-boggling enough, but also facts about 19th century trade networks for cane sugar and iron ore and the theory of surplus value. I mean, what's happened to the study of literature?
2: I mean, I went to university. It was hard. What I'm talking about there is the kind of endless loops that you can get into. And I was sort of starting to become very critical of literature in the university I don't know that it's the best way to come to appreciate literature. And so what Pip does when she sort of drops out, she realizes that what's happening inside the university, and this is a critique from Horkheimer, actually. I was educated enough to be able to read Horkheimer and critique the university afterwards. But he says that this is a kind of intellectual capital is produced in the university, and it's used to produce the class society. And so when Pip drops out, she sort of realizes that she just actually loves reading, and she loves literature, and she wants to appreciate it. So she says, after she drops out, I continued to read my books and joined an anarchist reading circle, but I read in a haphazard way, with little through line and only the foggiest sense of a broader picture. I was careful to read with the understanding that books were not of themselves catalysts of great and radical social changes, as the publishing monopolies and indeed the small presses insisted, but were instead effects of the societies that produced them, or in the finest, rarest cases, effects that in turn very, very minorly affected their circuits of reception. I credited these effects with their quality of entertaining and comforting me. They kept my mind active through the days of my otherwise stupid life. And this was not nothing. Indeed, sometimes it felt like it was everything. And that's one of the passages where I'm actually speaking, right? Like, it's Pip, but that's how I feel as well.
0: But enjoying everything. Enjoying literature for literature's
2: Precisely,
0: sake.
2: Precisely, yeah.
0: But then, okay, Pip escapes to a Greek island with Sasha, who's her boyfriend, an aspiring academic and writer. But this has echoes of Charmaine Clift and George Johnson.
2: What could possibly go wrong?
0: Exactly. But this, but what do they purchase and where is it?
2: It's on an island that I made up called Phokos. And the island is sort of, no such island exists in Greece because the islands are very beautiful. But this is an island, well, it is based on a lot of research on the islands that I did, which is at the centre of the island is a huge landfill. And the landfill is contaminating the rest of the island. And this is actually happening on some of the Greek islands because of the surplus waste, you know, problem and the lack of economic, you know, means to kind of deal with it. But I did actually, you know, I just read a long essay about Charmaine Clift. So I was really thinking about Charmaine Clift and George Johnston a lot while I was writing this novel. And just the idea that you think you can escape reality, but you can't, right? It doesn't matter where you go, there you are. And that even the sort of political economic questions that I'm thinking about in this novel, they don't disappear when you move somewhere else. In fact, they might become more visible to you.
0: But it's an integrated economic global world that we have. But this leads into the second section of the novel, which is actually narrated by Vivek. And you've ascribed him with the character of Bartleby the Scrivener, the Herman Melville character, whose key line is, I would prefer not to. Now, what has happened to Vivek? Why is he on the island?
2: Vivek is a very, very earnest journalist and editor, and his socialist newspaper, the writers are going on strike because they haven't been paid. And in his earnestness, Vivek decides to go on strike against himself. And this is not going well. And so he comes to the island for some respite. And while he's there, he discovers the landfill and decides this is going to be his great fortune. This is his great expectations. He's going to write an in-depth work of journalism about this and hope to get it published in the New York Times.
0: There's an interesting irony here because you've got this notion of waste, but the waste on the Greek island, there's this image of a skip at the end of the street. You chuck your waste in it and you don't know where it goes.
2: Yeah.
0: But where's the waste coming from on this island?
2: Right. There's a cartel situation, which is also rooted in research that I was doing for this book. This is happening in every kind of waterway. There are waste cartels dealing with the surplus that we produce, especially in the global north, but everywhere. Governments can't deal with the amount of waste that we produce, and so it's sort of sold off in parcels until eventually it ends up in the hands of waste pirates, garbage pirates who dump, you know, toxic waste in regions of the world where people have very little political purchase. And so Phokos is one of these islands where the refuse is taken and a local, you know, I won't give too much away, but there's some local corruption that is aiding and facilitating these waste cartels.
0: And yet we sort of chuck our waste out and don't think about the consequences. So we've got this layer now of an economic paralysis in some ways that Vivek is working against. But also then, Vivek is waiting on the arrival of his former partner, Agalos. So what is happening here?
2: I mean, Agalos, he's in love with Agalos, but he can't sort of, he's sublimating like crazy, Vivek is. He just wants to be good. He wants to get everything right. But it means he basically can't sexually perform. He can't be in a passionate love affair with the man that he loves because he's pouring all of his erotic energy into his political work. And it's making him completely neurotic.
0: But also, he longs for connection as well. Yeah. Just that simple physical connection.
2: Love.
0: And yet all of these forces and political anxieties are preventing it.
2: Yeah, I wanted to get these characters just at the moment before they have to grow up. And at some point, they're going to have to grow up. And I hope that they do, right? By the end, I give them a chance. We don't know what happens to them after I leave them. But I hope that they're given a chance. And growing up means, to me, it means kind of accepting some of your responsibility for yourself.
0: But if Pip's...
2: And loving someone, giving yourself to someone.
0: But if Pip's mother is anything to go by, yes. What chance do we have?
2: Well... She failed to she failed to grow up.
0: But this then leads into the third section mm-hmm, of the mm-hmm, novel, which mm-hmm. is more of the sexual with Sasha.
2: Mm-hmm.
0: Well, this is the Book of Exodus. Mm-hmm. So what's Sasha escaping from?
2: Sasha is an early career researcher with psychopathic tendencies. He's learned from a young age, or so he tells us, how to direct language to produce meaning. And he's extremely insincere. He tells us a story about his refugee origins, and he constructs a narrative that explains his psychopathy, in fact. At a deeper level, he then asks us whether or not we believe him. And so what he's doing is he's a character who... to me, is really the only one who's grounded in reality, or the hell reality that we live in, which is one in which your self-production is key to your survival economically. He's a neoliberal subject. He's an achievement subject. All he wants is success. He doesn't care about love. He doesn't care about honesty. He doesn't care about truth or beauty or political, justice. He cares about getting a job at a university, and that's it.
0: But he has an ego.
2: He certainly does.
0: And seduces women,
2: yes,
0: and talks about his prowess.
2: Mm-hmm.
0: At the same time, you've got to question whether he's actually that successful, because, there's this one...
2: Because he's self-mythologizing.
0: So can we trust Sasha and his ambition
2: Not
0: and goals?
2: Not at all. I think that one of the things is that he's... I think the reality to him is that he's sort of... he's in pain and he's vulnerable, actually, and he's built a defense around him, and that's the kind of his mastery of language. The journey that I wanted to send him on was one where he might have to confront his vulnerability and his humanness and his need for love and acceptance. Yeah.
0: Things don't exactly work out as expected on the island. You've got real estate agents and all sorts of things mm-hmm. coming in there as
2: lobsters
0: well. And
2: coming
0: lobsters
2: out of the sea.
0: And looking rather grotesque.
2: Mm-hmm.
0: But there's a coda then to mm-hmm. all of these sections.
2: Yeah.
0: And really we get the sense, are they all destined mm-hmm. to repeat the mistakes they made? Because having come together mm-hmm. and broken apart, mm-hmm. they sort of converge again.
2: They may converge again. We think they're going to converge again. I think the coda was a way for me to really to have the island... appraise them in a way, or just sort of have its own logic that was separate from, because these three characters are incredibly self-absorbed. They don't belong, they don't see reality really. I mean, Viv tries to, but he's so neurotic that he's not really connected to it. And so I wanted the island to exist independently of them. But then at the end, allow them to come back and see and interact with the island in maybe a more kind of constructive and meaningful way.
0: Does it reflect who we are, really, self-delusional in our attitude in terms of what we should be trying to achieve academically, economically, socially, interpersonally?
2: Yeah. I mean, this is an inheritance novel, right? It's in the tradition of the Victorian inheritance novel, but I'm trying to invert the idea of inheritance from one of personal legacy to one of collective disinheritance. And we need to really appraise the real inheritance is the political economy. It's the piles of garbage that are, poisoning waterways and the soil and the very conditions for life, right?
0: But it's also we inherit the flaws of the past,
2: personal flaws,
0: allow these things to happen.
2: Of course, yeah. And the sort of ideologies that we accept as ordinary, which can be as toxic as the kind of the leaching piles of garbage.
0: Well, The Ruiners has us questioning the choices individuals make, the direction of the academic and social institutions in society, and how we all perhaps echo the lives of the literary characters we are alerted to as we go along in this story. So, Eleanor, thank you very much.
2: Thank you so much, David. What a wonderful reader you are.
0: Today. And the book is The Ruiners, the author Eleanor Savage, and it is a Simon & Schuster release. Thank you.
3: And, of course, we don't talk garbage here on Published or Not. You've in fact, been talking to an author of your own, Jan.
1: Yes, well, your author talked about toxicity, and my author's going to talk about how social media outrage ruined everything.
3: Here we go.
1: Ed Koper's last book, Facts and Other Lies, was about fake news. Who makes it, who spreads it, and why? His new book takes on how our emotions are triggered by social media. The book is titled Angertainment. Welcome back, Ed.
4: Thanks, Jan. Very good to be here.
1: Social media was initially set up to be just that, social, and connect us. This was to be our happy place. Last year, Mark Zuckerberg reported that only 7% of users' time was viewing content with friends. That makes 93% entertainment and learning about the world. But now, you write, it's becoming one of anger. Why did Facebook engineers set algorithms to follow anger?
4: Well, it was unintentional. So what they did do is they set out to make social media platforms that keep you engaged for a really long time. And in order to do that, you have to map the algorithm onto human emotions. And unfortunately for us, as a species, mm-hmm. our negative emotions are programmed to override our positive emotions. So in other words, if you are scrolling through all these cute puppy videos and then all of a sudden there's a really threatening and scary and piece that makes you really angry, we're programmed to stop and pay attention to that. So if you build an algorithm that maps onto our human systems, you are also building an algorithm that's going to preference all of the angry stuff. And that's exactly what we get now.
1: So it had nothing to do with generating more revenue for the platforms?
4: Well, yeah, of course that's behind the motive. But they would be agnostic as to how that revenue is generated. If for some reason we were creatures that wanted to be joyous and happy all the time and that's how they made money, that would work wonderfully for them as well. But unfortunately, the reality is if you want to keep people paying attention, we have these ancient brains that scan all the information we see for threats.
1: MAGA has a figurehead, Donald Trump, with 10 million thirsty followers on Truth Social and the ability to use bots to manufacture the same effect. Of course, this comes from your book, Angertainment. This is a lot of noise, but there are a lot of issues vying for this attention. How is our attention being hijacked by angertainment?
4: Well, when we have finite amounts of attention but infinite amounts of content, the question is what wins that battle for our attention? And unfortunately, it will be the most extreme or contrarian or novel or fringe take on an issue. So if you think about the traditional media ecosystem, like traditional news, they had all these incentives to just service what most people would think. Now, it wasn't always right or wrong, mm-hmm. but the incentive was to service what the mainstream opinion is. The opposite is true on social media. The incentive is to serve you information that is more extreme than the next piece of information because you won't see the things that aren't extreme. It's a competition and really it's a race to the bottom. You know, what is the most shocking thing that I can say that no one else is saying that's going to get through?
1: Another quote from your book, Survival of the Fittest, where the fittest are the most outrage-inducing over-the-top posts. But you give us an example of just how that is created. You tell us about how you set up a Mexican wave. And it wasn't easy because, you know, you had to build it up before you got that momentum.
4: This is a perfect metaphor too, because I think when the average person is sitting in a sporting stadium and they partake in a Mexican wave, they do so and notice it at a time where it's sweeping around with thousands of people around them and they just unthinkingly get up, leave their seat and join in and it continues on to the next bay. Now, of course, how does that start? You need one really passionate and persistent idiot who's going to stand there throwing their arms up and down relentlessly and foolishly while nobody else does anything until you do it enough. maybe one other person joins in who's also equally foolish, and then maybe their friends jump up, and then you've got a few people, and it gets to the point where you have a threshold where everyone looks and says, you know what, I'm going to jump up. That's what is behind a Mexican wave. Now, exactly the same thing happens on social media. When you see some outrage in your feed that everyone's piling on, you don't notice the persistent and passionate effort from some fool that has created that. And that's what they do. And unfortunately for us, there's so many more people out there on social media who are those passionate fools trying to get their Mexican wave started. And they join together, and you have to do that. And the other thing, they have robots to do it. So you don't even need people. You can just create thousands of your own accounts and program them to jump out of their seat and wave their arms in a Mexican wave.
1: Well, so why are we all joining in, and what are we actually being diverted from?
4: Well, usually the real solutions to our legitimate grievances. This is the problem. And you can see globally we see the rise of grievance politicians because social media is great at that. And we're being diverted in all sorts of directions. And some of it's serious, some of it's non-serious. Sometimes the rage bait is, you know, as simple as someone putting a typo in there deliberately, knowing that you're going to correct it. But so often the rage bait is much more serious. It's saying, you know, migrant crime is up, we need to close the borders, or, you know, women have got too much power in society, we need to take back masculinity, and, you know, all these harmful opinions that we see are increasing in society are doing so because that content does really well on social media, and we're programmed as people to get collectively outraged at things.
1: Well, we used to pay attention to news media, and in the book you sort of say how little content comes actually out of news. News was a believable information source. It set a standard for culture. But now you liken culture and information to pancake batter.
4: Yeah, we all get this weird mix of all these ingredients in there and all these things that were separate, like eggs and flour. If you think about flour being culture maybe and eggs being news, and we would get our serious policy discussions from people who would never win any talent contests. It's the opposite now. We've folded all that in together, and we have, you know, what the ingredients are indistinguishable, like pancake batter. And so when you're scrolling through your feed, it might be young woman on TikTok doing their makeup while telling you their political opinions. Or it might be, you know, some guy in a podcast studio, you know, smoking a cigar and drinking whiskey telling you his political opinions. And, you know, the pop culture aspect and the political aspect are now completely indistinguishable.
1: Most attention-seeking kid in school sets the curriculum. That's another comment out of this book, which I thought was great. This brings us to the importance of influencers, like you've mentioned quite a few there. There's some wonderful examples of what you see is not what you get. Now, trad wives, this is sort of traditional wives. Of course, they're at home, they're caring for their husband, they're looking after the children. Let's hear from Angertainment by Ed Coper.
4: These bread makers are, in fact, the breadwinners. Their domestic life is not a private retreat from being the income earner. It hurts my pretty brain. Leave that to my husband. It is a meticulously staged public content studio designed for mass consumption and monetization. Behind every tradwife's Amish aesthetic and paeans to self-sufficiency is an army of helpers, lights, cameras, and content marketers. These creators are empowered female entrepreneurs, posing as disempowered objects of the male gaze, making a career out of telling women they shouldn't have one.
1: Look, that is so down to the point. And also you do a wonderful, wonderful example of things in the manosphere, you know, and honestly, to have a young son, it is going to be tricky. It's scary.
4: And people should know that the net result of the manosphere is that men under 25 have the same opinions on gender as men in their 70s. No disrespect to any men in their 70s listening to this. But, you know, these sorts of things of, you know, a woman's place is in the kitchen. You know, those sorts of attitudes are going backwards. And it's really scary.
1: There's a lot of American examples. And now I know why Trump wanted cage fighting for his 80th birthday and what rage debating had to do with Charlie Kirk being shot. But here in Australia, we learn about the success of the no vote in the Indigenous Voice to Parliament. Just very succinctly, how did that come about?
4: Well, what a lot of people didn't see was all of these networks manipulating the algorithms to spread outrage. And it works very well on an issue like the Voice to Parliament, because they dredged up all these old grievances that were as old as, you know, the issue itself. But the technology was armies of fake accounts sharing this information relentlessly, these emotive narratives, and introducing a lot of confusion and doubt. And of course, in a referendum, all you need is a little bit of doubt to creep in, and people will divert back to the status quo. And that's what we saw.
1: This is another quote. "Angertainment is the art of being uncurated, completely disinhibited, and shockingly off script. It works because social media cannot distinguish between positive and negative engagement." Can you see that being used in politics now?
4: Well, let me think if I can think of any political figures who are completely unfiltered, off script, and disinhibited. Yes, in fact, one is the leader of the free world. And these two things are no coincidence. He has cottoned on to the fact that if he says something outrageous and half the people hate it and half the people love it, you've got all the people reacting. And so he knows he doesn't have to be polished. And he knows the UFC fight. He knows that people are going to say, "That's, how dare you, desecrating this sacred ground on the White House." And he loves that. And his supporters love that.
1: I didn't realise he had such a connection with professional wrestling.
4: He's in the WWE Hall of Fame. He is one of the big figures of professional wrestling. And if you think about professional wrestling, it's such a good analogy for this kind of angertainment. It's everyone suspends their disbelief and cheers the hero, hisses the villain, and watches people break chairs over each other's head. And quite often the baddies in wrestling are the geopolitical enemies of America. You know, you have Iraqis or Iranians, yes, or Russians, yes, and Soviets. And, you know, it's all just the theatre that turns out to be really good, like political theatre now.
1: In your last book, Ed Koper, Facts and Other Lies, you gave us examples of how we can recognise and rectify disinformation with the acronym ERR, Evaluate, Report, Respond. In this book, you also explained an antidote to angertainment with behaviour, narrative, ideas, culture and ecosystem. What's the acronym for this?
4: Well, if we want to stop being angry, we have to be nice.
1: How are some of the ways we can move from being passive consumers to active participants?
4: Well, there's all sorts of ways, complicated and varied, and there's things we need to do, there's things governments need to do. Of course, we have to fix these platforms. But I think for your listeners, it's really about what can we do as individuals to prevent us being so polarised and divided and at odds with each other all the time. That's what social media creates. Now, there's all sorts of ways that we can prevent that, and they're quite simple. It involves sitting down and talking to people in real life. Shock, horror. Can you imagine? The consensus face-to-face is to find agreement, even with people that we might hate online. So we need to do more of that, and we need to build more empathy, and we need to collectively push our governments to fix these platforms that service anger.
1: I like the idea you gave about giving health warnings, or the government does it on very many things, and may have to outrage that really exists and disclosure of who is paying for the content and things like that.
4: Yeah, you see health warning on junk food, because we know that even though it's legal, some ingredients are bad for us, and people should know about that. Now, of course, the platforms are geared to service harmful things, and we should know that. And if you had a warning label up the top saying, caution, you know, outrage you see on this platform may appear larger than it actually is in real life, or these platforms are, you know, have been monetized to serve you this content, or, you know, what, or this creator was paid by, you know, Pauline Hanson to say something nice about her, whatever it is, you know, that transparency would go a long way.
1: Yeah. Now, we're running out of time, but teach media literacy is really also important too. As author Ed Koper writes, if you don't want to live in a world of angry, racist trolls, manufactured culture war outrage and authoritarian destruction, you should read his book, Angertainment. And I did, and I learned a lot. Thank you very much, Ed.
4: Thanks so much, Jen.
3: Angertainment. We get carried away with our anger at times, don't we?
1: Never.
3: We're never angry here and published on 3CR. But look, we're going to have to get out of here, Jan, because Resonant Frequency Radio is coming in.

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1: Hello, hello. You're listening to Resonant Frequency Radio here at 3CR, and I'm in the studio with Moon Starzy. Yes, and Speed Queens. How exciting. We have Rory and Tom here, who we're going to have a bit of a chat to today about their CD that was released last year and a single that will be released very soon. We also have Ben in the corner. Hello to Ben.
2: Howdy, howdy.
1: Before we continue, we'd just like to acknowledge and pay our respects to the traditional custodians of the sacred lands and waterways of this region, that being the Wurundjeri Woiwurrung people of the Kulin Nation. I'd like to extend that respect to the elders past, present and emerging, and recognise that this always was, always will be, sacred land to its people.
3: So very true, Marley.
1: Absolutely. So, Rory and Tom, welcome to Resonant Frequency Radio.
4: Thank you for having us.
5: Good day.
1: Now let's just talk a little bit about you guys and Speed Queens. So just tell us a little bit about how you guys formed and what sort of music you guys write.
4: Sure. Well, Speed Queens is a country music band. We've been playing as a five-piece for about 12 months now, and really kicked off in COVID with myself and Leon, who plays guitar in the band. We'd go to coin laundries and play songs with each other during lockdown, and yeah, we turned that into writing a few songs here and there, and now we're, playing the big lights, aren't we?
1: Yeah, so just tell me a little bit about your first EP. So you've got five tracks on this EP. It's what kind of, you yourself have written them, Rory.
4: Yeah.
1: So just tell me a little bit about what your songwriting process is like.

0: This one was interesting because we had the studio space we set up. We had about 7 weeks access to it. We did about 14 sessions across those 7 weeks and pushed out, I think it was 9 tracks in the end, and decided on these 5 to go with. Most of them, if not all of them, really were written by myself away from the band without a whole lot of input until we'd started to, I guess, sit down and work out the arrangement of the music and chords would change here and there. But for the most part, it was very much sort of, here's a song, and then we'd learn how to play it. I Assume You're Here For Me, which is track 2, I think we're going to play a bit later on, is probably the outlier there because Tom and his brother Bernie, who plays drums in the band, actually helped write the back half of that song because we had a session where it was just the 3 of us, and in order to try and be productive, we finished off a song that was there. But otherwise, yeah, it's my songwriting process, I suppose, is rather personal and individual. I don't try to dwell on things too much. I come up with an idea, try and smash it out within a couple of days, and then move on to the next one. Try not to dwell on things because it's too easy to think it's not good enough and all that sort of stuff.
1: Yeah, certainly.
0: Exactly. And I feel lucky in that I've not had a writer's block per se. I've had busy periods where I've done less writing.
2: It's usually quicker than a couple of days. We can't learn them quick enough. Just keeps writing them.
0: A couple of music sheets each practice so they can learn some new songs. But it means that, you know, we've got options and we can develop as we go because we've got 30, 40 songs to play around with as a group and figure out where we want to place them and how we want to play them and those sorts of things. Yeah.
1: Yeah, and before we were just having a bit of a discussion out in the courtyard just about country music as a genre in Melbourne. Would you like to just talk about what it's like being a country western musician and entering into the scene?
0: Well, it's quite the community, really. It's really increased over the last 10 years or so and had a big sort of flourishing moment sort of pre-COVID, I suppose, 2018, 2019, and kicked through there. And I think a lot of people thought it might fall off a bit.
2: Yeah, I think a lot of people as well didn't realise how much they actually appreciated the music. They just heard the term country music and were like, nah, I don't like that. And then you start talking to them and suggest a few artists they already listened to and they're like, oh, you know what, maybe I do like this stuff. And then, but yeah, it's definitely coming into its own.
3: Yeah, I think you find a lot of people have country music in their blood.
2: Yeah.
3: Mm. You know what I mean? It's just part of life.
0: It's ultimately storytelling, really.
3: Yeah.
0: That's what it is, and it's quite relatable storytelling a lot of the time.
1: You made a really beautiful point as well in the courtyard. Do you remember? I mean, Stassi sang something about pulling at the heartstrings or...
3: Oh, country music, yeah. It pulls at your heartstrings on being really honest.
1: Yeah.
3: You know, and it grabs the audience that way, you know, through, you know, whatever the writer's gone through or they've seen. So, you know, it's really important. I was brought up on country and western. You know, also today I also listen to it as AI.
1: Oh,
3: and it's huge.
0: It is
3: massive.
1: Yes.
3: And it's also got a dark side to it as well.
1: Yeah, I reckon.
3: So, you know, the youth are listening to it.
1: Yeah, AI generated music.
3: Actually, I think I even played some at a rave. I'm sure I did.
1: Wow. Do any of you guys have a comment on maybe producing AI music or using AI as a tool?
0: I don't know if I'd necessarily... I wouldn't champion it by any means. I think there's a big conversation about AI music going on at the moment in regards to copyright and IP and those sorts of things.
3: Correct.
1: Yep, certainly.
0: A lot of Australian music is being used to teach these AI platforms how to create the music, and there's a fair chance... because we have our music on streaming services, that it is also being used within that.
1: Yeah.
0: It's not a great thing, but it can be a little bit unavoidable sometimes, I suppose.
1: I believe, Ben, you have a comment that you would like to make?
4: As far as the AI music and, like, the industry and IP and stuff, I find it really interesting. There's a bit of a... it's not super popular yet, but there's a bit of a movement where people are... basically poison pilling the AI, right?
2: Yeah, so I love that stuff.
4: encode information into the music so that it messes with the AI, and then the generative content that the AI produces sounds like crap.
0: I think also AI struggles to count You've seen the videos of people trying to get AI to count to 100. They really struggle to do that. So maybe they're not the best songwriters. Yeah.
3: And don't forget, people, live is always best.
0: Exactly. Yeah, real is the way to go.
3: Playing live up on stage.
0: Yeah.
3: And being there, and it's just, you can't be.
0: Yeah. No, you're not going to see Alexa live at Luli Tavern or something, are you?
1: Yeah, no, certainly not. Moonstarzy, Ben and I also have dabbled in doing music. You know, I'm a songwriter myself. Moonstarzy does a lot of DJing and stuff. And Ben, you've also been featured on quite a couple of tracks as well at Resident Frequency Studios. So I guess we do have very much an appreciation for the artistic process behind songwriting.
0: Exactly, yeah.
1: And feel like that, personally, I feel like that AI doesn't quite do it justice.
0: No, never. I completely agree. Yeah.
1: Anyhow, I think we might put on a couple of songs from Introducing Speed Queens.
0: Wonderful.
1: We'll begin with this EP and then we'll come back and have a little bit of a chat of some other future projects projects that are currently in the works as well.
0: Yeah, fantastic.
1: All right, so the first track we'll hit is White Picket Tent.

0: Well, I like the sound of that. That's great. You just got to cruise along with it. Well done, guys.
1: Thank you. Thank you.
2: So, yeah, just tell us a little bit about that track and what it was like recording it and what it was like writing it as well, yourself, Rory.
1: It started off as a friend of ours misspoke, trying to have some sort of high ground moral conversation about the whole white picket fence Australian dream idea, I suppose, but misspoke and said white picket tent, and I thought it was quite quite funny and telling.
0: That's a good one.
1: Yeah. So I wrote it down. I've got this list on my phone where I put ideas in, and most of them sit there forever, but that one actually came out of it. And yeah, it's a song about, I suppose, living in Melbourne and all of the silliness that sort of comes with it, yeah, but it's also just a bit of a, you know, it's sort of,
3: yeah, it's a bit of sort of grown up in Melbourne broke, I guess. Yeah. Like, it's a line, it's the high ace, was it? High,
1: yeah, high, it's either a high lux or a high hex. Yeah. You can line up. It's all a bit silly, really. But it's fun.
2: It's definitely a fun track. We were all
0: it was a great
2: along.
0: Track, yeah.
2: Yeah. Fantastic. We were also just talking previously, just as that song was playing, just about the inspiration behind your music.
1: Look, Charlie Crockett is probably the biggest name in country music at the moment, so it's sort of quite hard to go past him. I think we take a lot of inspiration visually and musically maybe from him. But he very much sits in that sort of nouveau outlaw, but throws his respects back to the old guys like, you know, Willie Nelson and Waylon Jennings and those guys. So they have a big influence. Sturgill Simpson as well, who's pretty huge. Does some pretty concise concept style albums throughout his whole career, which is really nice to listen to. So there's a whole bunch of stuff really that comes into it. We pull inspiration from each other sometimes, I think, a bit too.
3: That's fair to say, yeah. I think, as well. Got a good energy between all of us and like being cheeky and...
1: Yeah, it's a bit of an eclectic musical background as well. So sort of inspirations get pulled from...
3: Yeah,
1: each person's pocket sometimes.
3: A bit everywhere, so. Bit of a new approach to different things as well.
1: Yeah, exactly.
2: Yeah, would you like to talk a bit about your musical background as well? Because I am aware that Tom has had quite a wide different type of musical background as well.
3: Yeah, I guess I grew up playing classical music at school, and then I guess as a result of that, me and my brother started a pub band, so we were sort of playing around a fair bit when we were 16 to 20, but then, yeah, it took a few years off. And, yeah, it's a bit strange getting back into it and getting back on stage, and didn't seem to notice being nervous as much back then, but, yeah. No, it's been...
0: Now,
3: yeah,
0: we hear you're an old friend of 3CR.
3: Yeah, I did spend some time here when I was a little kid, school holidays and the like.
2: Yes, certainly. All right, so should we play the next track that we have on this EP, which is I Assume You're Here For Me. Would you like to just speak a little bit about this track?
1: Sure. This is the one that we wrote as a group, and I guess we're creating a bit of a world, which we seem to do a bit more now than we did back then, but it's in the cowboy vein. It's got sort of it's about a man, I suppose, that's at the end of his wick, really, and has sort of accepted his fate. Which sounds quite depressing, but maybe it is.
0: Life's a bit like that at the moment, too, isn't it?
1: Like that, exactly. Sorry. Just like on
3: the dark side. Yeah.
1: But, yeah, we did it. It took us, two or three days, probably, to really put this one together, recording-wise.
3: Yeah, this one's definitely a bit more from scratch.
1: Yeah.
3: A bit more of a group project.
1: It was quite different to a lot of the stuff we'd been doing at the time as well. Just in the structure of the song and the chord patterns and those things.
0: How did that go, like, collaborating together when you've written so many songs by yourself?
1: It's an interesting one because you do get quite attached to the initial idea that you have, and when someone else comes in with their ideas, it can be quite hard to relinquish that control, to be honest, and allow someone
0: to... We're all control freaks at the end of the day.
1: Well, we are, and Tom will vouch heavily that I am the biggest control freak out there. I like to call it, I have to have an eye for detail, but...
0: Exactly.
1: Yeah. But it's maybe more pedantic than anything else.
3: It's paying off, though.
0: But it can also be the lyrics that you use.
1: Yes.
0: You know what I mean? And years ago, this word might... meant this, and today you use another word,
1: and I think
0: changing
1: also there's a lyrics can be quite personal and you draw from your own experience, and so when you have someone else be a part of that process, it can change what the meaning is, I guess. Yeah.
0: All right, we ready for this next track?
2: Yes, we are. So it is I Assume You're Here for Me.

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0: Hello, hello. You're listening to Resonant Frequency Radio here at 3CR, and we have Speed Queens in the studio with us here today, and we just heard two of their tracks off their first EP, White Picket Tent, and I Assume You're Here For Me. What fantastic tracks. You particularly were taken back by
1: I was. I know you said you've been together like for the last year playing, but it sounds like you've been together for 40 years. Do you know what I mean? And then, on top of that, you recorded at home.
2: Yeah.
1: Yeah. You know, what an amazing sound.
2: Yeah. Thank you. We practice a lot, and we have been since we've really formed beyond just myself and Leon. So we do have quite the musical connection now, I think.
1: I think these guys have got a special gift here.
0: Yeah, certainly.
1: You. Yeah. A real special gift. All the listeners out there, Speed Queen, hunt them up, and how can we find you?
2: Jump on Instagram's the easiest way to find us at Speed Queen's Band.
1: Beautiful.
2: We're all on there, and you can find our music on your streaming services as well.
0: Or even Thursdays now.
2: Yes.
1: Thursdays. Yeah. Live gig. Awesome.
0: You have a residency down at the Lulai or the...
2: Luli Tavern. On Johnston Street in Abbotsford every Thursday. So we had our first week last week, and we got three more, including tonight. So we'll finish at the end of the month.
1: How did the first week go?
2: It was really good, actually. There was more people there than I thought there was
3: going to
2: be.
3: Strangers rocked up.
1: Turn the volume up. Just go and turn the volume up. Make sure they hear it outside.
2: People we didn't know were there, which is a surprise. But we've created this whole thing. The residency itself is called the Lone Lightning Rider Residency Saga. And we've split it up into a four-part process, essentially. We're trying to come up with a way to make a residency, which, you know, can be a bit repetitive, a bit more interesting for us and for the people that come along and for the bar staff and all that sort of stuff. So we originally were going to use one of the songs off of the EP and create a video for it. And then I wrote a new song titled The Lone Lightning Rider, and we sort of ran with that because it's got this Marconi sort of spaghetti western
3: movie score
2: feel about it, and we figured we'd throw ourselves right into that world and create these characters that were based in this sort of spaghetti western idea that then expanded quite dramatically and went from just a song and then a four-part movie as well as a backdrop. And
3: the song was written specifically, like Rory's very talented songwriter, the song was written specifically for in the space of again a couple of days with the idea of it being developed into this saga.
2: And then I live with my brother, and my brother is a producer and plays in bands himself. We're talking about the idea in the garden, and he said, why don't we just go upstairs and start recording it right now.
1: Just start it, yeah.
2: So we did, and we actually came away quite happy after the first session. My whole approach with this was to sort of limit how many fingers were touching it at one time to try and sort of keep it as true to the original idea as possible.
0: Yeah.
1: Because we can get lost.
2: You can get lost easily when everyone has an opinion, certainly. Which opinions are obviously wonderful, but sometimes you don't want too many.
3: To the point where you didn't get to hear the entire song. You got to play your part. I didn't hear. I was there for about 10-15 minutes.
2: Yeah.
3: Played my part and I was out of there.
2: When Tom recorded his section, he recorded it and then left. And
3: I didn't even
2: get to listen to the rest of
3: it. I didn't know that pressed record. I was just playing along with the track. Got to the end. I was like, I'm ready now. Yeah. Tom's like, nope, you're done. You can go.
2: The rest of the band were much the same. But when we came out with the finished product, we were really quite happy with it. And then we ended up putting the film together. And
1: I think these guys should be really proud. Yeah, the whole band.
2: Yeah, I think everyone is. Yeah. We look the part as well. So
3: there's a lot of complementary skills as well. We've got, talented songwriter, Leon's talented guitarist and graphic designer. Yeah. You know, we've all got bring different aspects. And it's a very DIY project. We're learning as we go. Rory directed. Oh, we haven't talked about the video yet. I'll let you talk about that before. With this video.
1: Actually, I thought he said he wasn't going to talk too much.
3: We filmed a video clip to go along with the single. And a part will be released each week leading up to the release of the single. And Rory really did an amazing job directing and scoring and doing the whole lot with this video. With contribution from a lot of friends.
2: We had a lot of
3: input everyone helps,
2: from three different videographers involved.
1: We
2: had access to a property up in Sunbury, which was a pretty full-on day. but really quite fun come the end of it. Stressful because there's a car, which is kind of one of the main characters really in the film. It's quite an old car. It broke down a couple of times. So there was a few problems with that, getting it off the line. But now we've come to the end of it. Yeah, sort of. I actually don't quite know what to do with myself now. I spent so many weeks focused on this thing, and now I've got all this free time on my hands.
3: Yeah, there's an album we're trying to record.
2: There's an album we're trying to put together. We'll get
1: to it. I don't think these guys are going to have too much free time, yeah? Not when you put tracks out like that.
2: Yeah, cool. Thank you. Well, we're going to play the new single in a moment, but I do encourage anyone that's listening and is interested in what we do in country music generally to come on down to Lulee Tavern tonight and the next couple of
1: days. And what time's that start?
2: Come down at 8 o'clock. Music's about 9, but come on down and have a drink and say g'day and
1: pick up
2: get yourself stuck in and put a hat on, put your boots on, put whatever you got.
1: That's the one.
2: Yeah.
0: Have a bit of a dance.
2: Absolutely.
0: I was keen to get up last week, so make sure I get my chance this week. Yeah. All right, so we'll put on the Lone Line Lightning Rider. We'll give this a bit of a listen. This is a new single from Speed Queens.
2: I'd turn it up.
1: All right.

0: Got you heavy on my little heart again.
1: Hello, hello, you're listening to Resonant Frequency Radio, and we just heard Lone Lightning Rider, Speed Queen's new single that will be released at the 30th of this month.
2: Yes.
3: What a great sound, guys. It's amazing. You know, it's like we've been talking, and it's got a very old sound to it. Yeah. Absolutely brilliant.
2: Thank you.
3: And I'm the old person here.
1: Yeah, there is something really quite special in the sound that you have captured, and you know, now we can just share it out and, you know, to people to listen to. So
3: yeah, so exactly. People get a hold of it, Speed Queen. It's a band that's going to make it, yeah? For sure.
4: So where can we find you guys if we want to listen?
2: On all the streaming platforms is the way to go, for sure. You can come on down tonight and for the next two Thursdays and buy yourself a CD.
3: So what they're saying is go down to which place?
2: They come down to Luli Tavern
3: and pack it out, people. Yeah. Absolutely pack it out. Yeah,
2: pack it out, bring your family, wear your boots.
3: Get out and meet everyone.
2: Bring all the money you got. We've got a few CDs to sell. So.
3: You're going to have a chat to all the band members.
2: Yeah, exactly.
3: You won't be sorry, yeah?
2: No.
1: Yep. I'm going to put out my cowgirl boots tonight and, you know, make it on the dance floor.
5: The bar's also put on a drink, especially.
3: Right, they're all there. Yeah, I can hear them. They're all getting ready now.
6: Which is referenced in the video. So you'll have to go watch that and you'll get the Easter egg there.
2: Yeah.
1: Oh, fantastic.
2: Yeah, so part two to the film is going to be released when we get off air. So it'll go up online shortly. So there'll be
3: awesome.
2: Another section to the movie to watch. And, yeah, you can see the story start to finally unfold a little bit.
1: Fantastic. So yeah, get those views, guys. Come on, get online. All right. I was reckoning that we could just play some more tracks off of the
2: Go for it.
3: I think that's a great idea. Yeah, don't stop, yeah.
1: This is track three. Would you like to talk a little bit about this one, the Tightrope Angel?
2: Tightrope Angel. We call this one Bernie's song, who plays drums, because it's
1: Shout
2: his favourite song. I adore the recording that we have of this. And I think Leon's guitar parts in particular are probably some of the strongest that he put together throughout this recording process. And yeah, it's got some layers to it. It's a bit of an old classic love song, really, but with a bit of a twist, maybe. I don't know. Something like that, Tommy.
3: Sure. Okay, what's going on here?
1: Oh, fantastic. All right. Well, here we go. Tightrope Angel from Speed Queen's first EP. Let's give it a listen.

0: Oh my God, that's amazing. I'm in heaven, I think. Speed Queen, everyone, they're playing tonight live down in Abbotsford, on all the social medias. Get a hold of them. This is the beginning of their ride up.
1: Yeah, the two tracks that you just heard were off their initial EP, and that was Tightrope Angel and Our Local Inn. So thank you so much, guys, for coming in today.
2: Thank
1: and
2: you
1: just
2: very much for having
3: thanks
2: us.
3: Thanks so much.
1: Chatting
2: it's been
1: a
2: fun.
1: Bit about your origin and chatting a bit about, you know, your initial EP and also this new single that's coming out that's associated with the residency at the Lully Tavern. So all very exciting stuff.
2: Thank you.
1: We're coming very close to the end of our show, and we've heard a little bit from Bass Mama, who's out on the adventure.
0: She's been naughty girl, hasn't she?
1: Oh, Bass Mama's the best.
0: Lots of love there, Izzy and all the crew up.
4: You know what they say, be good or be good at it.
1: Oh, yep, and Bass Mama's definitely good at it. And we've just got sent through an interview, a mystery interview, told very little about this one, but we are here to hear the amazing words that are coming out from the Adventures of the Art of Resistance Tour. So a big shout out to everyone who's making their way up to Pine Gap. And, yeah, we're going to hear this interview that was sent by Bass Mama, and it is just titled Dez.
5: Just the audio.
6: All right, I can put it back on now.
5: All right.
6: So what are you recording? You're doing your
5: little... I am. I'm going to ask...
6: Now you can listen in. I'm just
5: going to sit in the car. No, chill. All right. So where are we and who are you and what are we doing?
6: I'm here at Mpathwe, Alice Springs, and my name is Des Blurton. I'm deputy chair of Des and Cussie Watch Committee, and also a climate activist.
5: Excellent. And what brings you to this part of the world?
6: There is genocidal monstrosities, and there are evil that is being played out today. We are here to stop that. We are here to stop the genocide. We are here to ask these people down in Pine Gap to remove themselves and go back home to where they belong in the US. Because our land, it never ceded. Our land never ceded. And no one gave these people permission to set up a base at Pine Gap, which they kept as a secret all along. Kept it a secret from the public, saying that it was, but it was not. It was a secret base designed to inflict pain on the world. Free Palestine.
5: All right. And can you tell us a bit of the other stuff you've been up to lately?
6: Yeah, we've been up to some other stuff down in the uranium mine. We put a sacred fire out there. We can put our sacred fires wherever we like because this is our land and it's unceded. And I encourage any of the mob around here, if they want to light sacred fires, do it wherever you like. And if that is in front of a road, in front of a mine site, because the mines aren't doing anything, and especially this uranium mine at Olympic Dam, how dare they bring that material and bring it up to the top and use Arabunna water to extract the uranium. The Arabunna water down in Arabunna belongs to the Arabunna people. So I urge anyone to stop that uranium mine and cause as much as delays as we did in the Art of Resistance.
5: And after that, I think we cruised down to Woomera. Can you tell us a bit about what happened there?
6: Yeah, we went to Woomera military base and Woomera town. Well, I've put forward on behalf of the 300 nations that that name should be removed for our most powerful ancient culture, ancient instrument, and its symbolism. That is a spear launcher, not a rocket launcher. So us indigenous people, the 300 plus nation, don't want to be connected to any wars. So we would like our name removed from that place immediately. We demand it removed from there because we address the people at the front, and thank you, Izzy, for standing beside me, and we ask them questions. which none of them could not give us an answer to. When people are doing things secretly, that is a no. That is a big no, because no facility on this land should be kept from Aboriginal people, whether it's prisons, whether it's this military base. We should have access to any of these sites, because they come to our sites and they destroy them. They come to our sites and they destroy them. It's so horrible to think that the military are assisting in genocidal acts. And we encourage the police, so-called police, to explain what's going on. They could not explain about why the military can't give us answers. They can explain. This is sovereign. This land wasn't ceded. Sovereignty wasn't ceded. So whatever they do on that there is illegal. And I would like everything down there shut down, because that part is so military run, they keep it a big secret, which we don't like. And I'm glad I'm here to roll with the art of resistance, to fight for country, because I come from Borloo and there's a lot of country between here and there. And one grain of sand connects up all our tribes all over the land. So we must protect this land and water.
5: Beautiful. Thank you, Des.
6: No problem, Izzy. We stand as one.
5: Woo.

0: 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My name's Michael, and today we've asked our guest Kurt to share their experience of recovery from gambling addiction with the help of Gamblers Anonymous. But before we do that, I'd like to acknowledge the Wurundjeri people of the Kulin Nation, traditional owners of the land from which 3CR transmits people-powered radio. We pay our respects to their elders past and present and acknowledge that the material and spiritual connection of Aboriginal people to this land was stolen from them and sovereignty was never ceded. Also, please note that the Living Free show may involve discussion of topics such as suicide, mental illness, self-harm and family violence. So please practice self-care and care of others whilst listening. Welcome, Kurt. Great to have you in the studio. I'm glad you could join me here today.
1: Yeah, thanks. Thanks for the opportunity to share.
0: Excellent. So we'd like to start the show by asking our guests to tell us what it was like growing up. And so maybe from childhood. So what was it like growing up as Kurt?

0: background as a kid. Nothing that stands out bad, nothing that stands out as super exuberant or luxurious. It was from a working class family in northwest coast Tasmania, and we understood the values of family, respect, commitment, and consequence for your actions, one would say. So a pretty well-rounded childhood, nothing that sort of stands out that unfortunately got me in the situation that I ended up getting in.
1: So big family?
0: Older sister, younger brother, mum, dad.
1: Yep.
0: And a pretty close sort of small community in Tasmania on the northwest coast.
1: Cool. So how'd you go at school when you, you
0: know? Well, I think if I was to read back my reports there, mate, it would be if Kurt applied himself, one what may the world may be his oyster. I did spend numerous lunch times outside the principal's office, numerous times in detention. As a kid that would push the boundaries, nothing too, you know, extensive. But as a kid in a Marist Brothers school, definitely in high school, there was, if you said no, I said why.
1: Yep.
0: And that was kind of, you know, the growing up in that era. It was, yep. You know, I guess I had sort of, you know, I don't look at it fondly now, but Macca the Rebel was definitely a nickname associated with me because I did, like I say, push the boundary somewhat and want to know how things work. So yep. I pull it apart, and if I couldn't put it back together, well, then I just left it and moved on to something else.
1: Did you have a strong friendship groups?
0: Oh, yeah, definitely. Yeah, had a lot of good buddies, you know, and to this day I'm still in contact with, you know, a lot of them, both from school and out of school and different schools growing up, sort of competitive and excelling at sport in some ways. Definitely yep. a lot of my competitors that, you know, would beat me and I would beat them, we still like to reminisce and talk and hang out and share war stories now as we get closer to, or as I get closer to 50, I can sort of look back and go, well, they were fun times, you know? Yeah.
1: So you grew up in a sporting community, did you?
0: Yeah, I think I was probably, in reflection through my time in recovery, I can sort of see why I was probably given the opportunity to do sport. Yep. Couldn't sit still, you know, just a young boy, mate, with heaps of energy. And even now as an adult, I still have heaps of energy and I still like to, you know, do risky things, you know. I'm a surfer, swimmer, like to push the boundaries as much as I can still physically.
1: Yep.
0: And try to stay out of trouble.
1: Yeah. Obviously, we're sitting in a program where you didn't stay out of trouble. So to talk about that coming up. So you're here to talk about your gambling experience. When did you start gambling?
0: Oh, well, in all honesty, I mean, I probably kicked off in the schoolyard with, you know, with the marbles, mate. Let's be honest, you know. And if you had a marble, well, I would play you. And if I lost, well, all good. But then I'll bet you two to get it back. It was that vicious circle. It then moved on to just being a competitor, you know. It was something that gave me thrills. It did give me extreme lows.
1: Were you a good winner?
0: To start with,
1: yeah. Were you a good loser?
0: Oh, no, I would have to sit with myself in my losses.
1: Mm.
0: And that isn't pleasant, as we know, you know, and I'm learning to sit with it a lot more through the addiction. Obviously, the addiction has waned and I'm stopping it. I have stopped.
1: Mm-hmm.
0: I am an active member of Gamblers Anonymous.
1: Mm-hmm.
0: Excuse me. And when I look back, I didn't like to lose.
1: Mm.
0: I would chase the next win.
1: Yep.
0: And even if I win or won, that wasn't enough.
1: Yep.
0: I wanted to win more. And my lows became lower and the highs got nowhere near as high. You know, yeah. What started off as a $2.50 each way bet ended up to being, you know, thousands that I would, you know, sit on a machine and just not be able to walk away from.
1: So when did you start gambling, you know, actually as a thing with money?
0: Oh, that would have been around 15, 16 when I used to frequent my local pub and be accommodated with a transistor radio in the corner with me and my buddy, that we would sit there and we were very well organized punters early. Mm. We would definitely take the time to think about how we were going to bet.

0: We would walk into the local TAB, and this is all underage too, don't forget. I guess the benefit of having some Elvis Presley sideburns at 16 sort of made me look a bit older than that, and was never questioned on why that, and had enough front to walk in and be a serious contender and not fumble my way through and wanting to know how to fill out the sheet. It was the sheets were filled out. I'd walk in, I knew what I had to do, you'd do it. Then we'd walk back down to the local bar, we'd walk in, and our local barmaid knew who we were. We'd sit there, and as long as we weren't bringing any attention to ourselves, we could enjoy the what I class then as the positivity of being in a bar setting at 16 with a lot of people around us keeping our head down and wagering.
1: Yep. And look, it was supported by, I guess it wasn't an unusual thing in that environment because the barmaid was happy to supply you with a transistor radio that allowed you to keep track of your bets from that you'd made just up the road. So,
0: oh, totally. You know, we were accommodated because I was a pretty good drinker at 16 too, mate. And that's, you know, another thing that led me into trouble.
1: So how'd you fund it in your teen years?
0: Part-time jobs. That's basically where it went.
1: Yep.
0: Yeah. You know, I worked on the weekends and saved and, you know, worked at the local supermarket and other places around town, which then allowed me to have the funds needed. I guess my parents will be listening to this, so I will admit that some of their funds probably did go towards gambling. However, the majority of it was funded by me.
1: Yep.
0: And later on in life, I will admit that both legally and illegal ways of funding my gambling, because I certainly wasn't making a profession out of it, put it that way.
1: Yep.
0: But the addiction had definitely taken over to the point of where I didn't want to go without.
1: Yeah, so you obviously weren't having the huge losses that you early days. You must have had some good things that kept you going initially to keep you coming back. There was I'd speak to other gamblers and they talk about that win they had that they chased again and again and again. That from early days they had something happen that was good and they chased that feeling.
0: Initially, look, I was quite happy that, you know, if I was to wager a dollar and won three, that was a win.
1: Yep.
0: And then you realise that, oh, hang on, if I can put five on and win 15, even though the chances of that happening are quite slim,
1: yep,
0: count me in.
1: Yep.
0: Yeah, let's do it, mate. It's a thrill.
1: You bet.
0: Oh, literally, you bet. Oh, I bet everything.
1: It's just good to get the jargon right. So when did it start to become problematic?
0: Look, I think really it became problematic when I realised that there was the ability to do it nearly everywhere I was as an legal person. Once I sort of hit 18,
1: mm-hmm.
0: and the ability to not have to go to the casino instance for machines, they were in pubs, clubs everywhere, you know, they came out. The ability to legally just turn up into any TAB facility and have that option.
1: Yep.
0: So I'm sort of thinking 18, 19, 20.
1: Yep.
0: You know, but, you know, before I'd go out for a drink with the boys, I'd duck into the players' lounge and, you know, spend half my drinking money trying to win more drinking money.
1: Yep. So were you talking about mid to late 90s?
0: Yeah. Definitely into the early 2000s as well, mate. That's sort of, you know, predominantly, as, you know, I'm 46 now, so...
1: Yep. You know, okay, so as it became problematic, what changed in you to keep that going? Like, if you were doing things, did you have to do things that you wouldn't morally want to do to maintain this lifestyle? And when you're sort of 18 to 25,
0: yes, oh, there was an array of things, but what I've had to sit quietly with again is the fact that if I was gambling, I was lying.
1: Hmm.
0: If I'm lying, I'm not the best person that I should be.
1: Yep.
0: And initially the lies become small. The lies become, in the end, a total facade of how I was living my life. And that in the quiet times, you know, haunts me a little bit because I hold a moral high ground of there's nothing worse than liars, cheaters and thieves.
1: Mm.
0: And yet, yeah, sure, I might not have been thieving. I may not have been cheating. But I was definitely lying.
1: Yep.
0: you know, and that's a tough one. So, you know, from that, and then you just go from having to go without, you know. I wanted to go on overseas holidays, for instance, but oh, maybe if I just spent this 100 and not put it towards a flight, I'll win 500 and I can just go tomorrow.
1: Yep.
0: So what would take the average person, I'm guessing, you know, maybe 3 or 4 months to save up for, you know, because travel even wasn't that exclusive or was still pretty exclusive in the early 2000s. Now it's, you know, you can get on a $100 flight and go up to Brisbane for the weekend and come back and everyone's happy.
1: Yeah.
0: But at the time it was, you know, a substantial amount of money. And when you're only working casually,
1: yep,
0: it would then take me a long time to get there because I was two steps forward, three steps back, you know, always looking for an easy earn. And what I've learned, an easy earn doesn't come easy.
1: Yeah,
0: there's always a kickback that you got to pay Peter somehow.
1: Yep. Yeah. So how did you what happened to your relationships? Like as that started taking over with your family, but also, you know, your personal relationships with the partner or stuff like that?
0: For a long time, it was sort of I only had to answer to me.
1: Mm-hmm.
0: I did always in the early stages and. And towards the latter stages again, when I met my current partner, I did prioritise. I sort of allowed a certain amount to be wagered and gambled each fortnight, like a bit of a play budget.
1: Yep.
0: But obviously when you spiral down into deeper lying, the deepness of the addictiveness, the little wagers need to be more wagers.
1: Yep.
0: Because I'm making up for what I lost yesterday and what I hope to win today.
1: Yeah, so your original gambling was going into TABs and stuff like that. When did that and that requires action, like and it's time consuming. So you can set aside time for going to the TAB, but also time to drink, and that sort of takes a few hours out of your day or whatever time, might be half a day. At some stage did that change? Did you change it to be more, I don't know, less time restrictive? Is that online gambling and stuff like that?
0: Yeah, no, definitely. Like in the modern world, it becomes easier. I mean, I've got this device in my pocket that at any stage I can pull out and have access to betting markets or machines that in the end of the day did nothing for me. I did at the time. I thought, hey, you know, how good's this? You know, I've you know, outlaid 50 and I've won 200. But then tomorrow I'll outlay 250 and lose 400.
1: Yep. But you're not reproducing that feeling you have that sitting around at a bar having a drink with a friend with a transistor radio that is about camaraderie and about friendship and about doing something in common with somebody else. My experience with addiction is that it isolates me from other people because I know it's different to other people's and that they don't, you know, they might have the same behavior, but they can control it. And so they do it different. And all of a sudden I then pull back and I tended to start doing my addiction by myself. Did that happen in your life?
0: Oh, most definitely. Most definitely. Like you say, in reflection, I can see the fun in starting off early, and I will go straight to the end result. There is no fun.
1: Mm.
0: For me, the fun became on the bones of my ass, wondering how am I going to actually get through next week until I am paid.
1: Yep.
0: You know, I was fortunate enough that I didn't have to use community things to get me through food vans and all that. I was still lucky that I had food on the table and I still kept a job.
1: Yep.
0: But there was plenty of times where, as I say, I couldn't go on holiday because I'd spent it, or I didn't want to buy. I'd like to collect records and that sort of thing. You know, the amount of money that was going in and then the end result was nothing, you know, and it did become isolating. It, you know, the ability just to be sitting on a train and, you know, betting on the horses or the dogs in London when you just for no other reason than because you can.
1: Yep.
0: And I took full advantage of that.
1: Yeah. You know. Well, we might take a break and we'll come back and we'll just talk about when we come back about that period between where it was manageable to when right at the end as you just talked about where it got unmanageable, and we'll come back after the break and have a chat about that. And in the meantime, we're going to listen to some music.

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5: 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You can also contact us via phone or email. Today I'm talking to Kurt about his recovery from gambling addiction through Gamblers Anonymous. And before the break, you were just talking about what it looked like when you started, excitement and stuff like that, and then we just gave an insight into what it looked like at the end. What was the slow progress? What was the progression to getting to the end? What was, you know, from the fun of it to when you said there was no fun?
6: Well, I guess it comes down to your earning capacity. You know, the more you earn, you go through life, you sort of, you know, progress into positions that pay more. You have the ability to have more loose change, one might say. And I wasn't obligated financially at a young age with mortgages or extreme debt or credit cards or expensive car loans or anything. And that sort of freed up the money to basically what I'd call, you know, slow cars and even slower women. Yeah, and then the bets went from, as I say, from $2 each way to, you know, a few hundred dollars each way. But then it even got to the point of where you can be up and, you know, you can be sitting there grinning like a rat with a gold tooth, and then all of a sudden, bang, you have this idea.
5: Mm-hmm.
6: It's a sure thing, mate.
5: Absolutely.
6: And if anyone's got a sure thing, my ears are still open, but I'm going to call absolute bullshit because there is no sure thing.
5: Yep.
6: The only sure thing is that I can say is that I am a non-gambler today and I continue to be a non-gambler tomorrow.
5: Yep.
6: And I really hope that stays that way, because the benefits that I can get from not gambling, from the short period that I have abstained from gambling, which now is only into my 60-something day, and I am quite new to this, you know, it is still new. The benefits that I've seen are outweighed the good times, you know. Mm.
5: So did it, how did it affect, you said, how did it affect at the end points? Were you in a relationship towards the end of your gambling?
6: Yeah, no, I am, and I'm still luckily enough to be in a loving relationship, and I hope that continues.
5: Yep.
6: But I knew I had to change.
5: Yep.
6: Because when I was gambling, I was lying. And again, I may have touched on it before, you know, that was eating me alive, you know. I can handle losing money because I made that choice.
5: Yep.
6: But when it affects people that are starting to rely on me.
5: Yep.
6: And I do have a mortgage and I am closer to 50 than I am back when I started at 16.
5: Yep.
6: And I'm now starting to want to build something with my life, I am appreciative of money.
5: Yeah.
6: You know, I'm certainly not a well-off cat. I'm not exactly driving around in a Bentley, you know, or I'm not exactly, you know, flipping off dollar bills every time I go anywhere. But I'm in a comfortable position now. And that wouldn't have happened had I still kept gambling, because I was starting to accumulate debts that just weren't being paid in a manner on time. And therefore the bets then had to go up another notch to, if I'm going to lose, well, I'm going to go back and win it tomorrow.
5: Yeah. And so, and I guess that relationships don't work real well when you're being dishonest. And so it's that the hiding of the, well, that was my experience with my addiction, was that you know, I'm at the end of my addiction, I'm running separate credit cards so that my partner doesn't know about what role this whole thing plays in my life. You know, I'm certainly not talking about it openly, that thing I do. And it takes up a lot of my energy and a lot of my time, and so that's completely cut off from in my relationship to this one person that I you know, share everything with, except this thing that dominates my life. It's a lonely existence.
6: Yeah, no, and it was becoming that way, where there was so many times I wanted to just blurt out everything and live how I wanted to live in a free life, but then I would always think of the consequences. Oh, hang on, if I really do tell the truth, what is going to become of me? And I became selfish. It was like, oh, if I don't tell her, she's not going to know.
5: Yep.
6: And I can live with it, but in the end I couldn't live with it. And that's when the wheels really fell off, you know, when you want to be in this loving relationship where you are committed to everything else but honesty.
5: Yep.
6: Well, then where does the relationship go? And one thing I've learnt through my time in rehab, and I'm very privileged enough to have been in a rehab facility where I've had the opportunity to learn about myself and the harm that I've caused others. And when that person sits across the room from you and actually gives you the enlightenment, and it bloody hurts to actually, for them to express how you've made them feel.
5: Yep.
6: That's a whole nother layer of guilt, shame, remorse, anything that you want to think about that you didn't think you were causing anyone because they didn't know about it, or what they don't know won't hurt them.
5: Yeah.
6: Ask me no questions, I'll tell you no lies. Well, that's out the window, and you've just got to lay back, mate, and I made my bed, so here I am lying in it.
5: Yep.
6: And I'm getting hand grenades thrown at me from really close range, mate, you know.
5: Yep.
6: And I couldn't deflect any of them because they were the truth.
5: Yeah,
6: and that hurts.
5: Yeah, we hurt the people around us. The closer.
6: Totally, yeah.
5: You know, I guess I've learned a language that they talk about the cycle of addiction, and the once I start, I can't stop, and that's the nature of my addiction and what you're explaining. And then I go through a spree, and so the addiction gets out of control because I'm in it, and then I crash, and I come to a, you know, and whatever that looks like in, you know, for me it was coming to in the morning, you know, after passing out and then coming to in the morning and making a decision that I'm not going to do that again, or being really fearful about what I've just done again, like I suffer from the agains, absolutely the agains, you know, not what's going to happen next, but I've just done it again, I promised I wouldn't do it, so I wake up with a firm resolve that this time it's going to be different. I'm not going to do that to them. I'm not going to lie. I'm not going to feel this way on the inside again. And then something happens, and this insane thought comes back in after I've made that promise that it's not going to be like that anymore. And then the insane thought comes back in. I start engaging with the thought of will I, won't I, will I, won't I. And my experience of that is that I always say yes at some stage. The power of the addiction is that I say yes. That you know, with my addiction is drinking, and when I'm getting into the argument of will I or won't I, eventually I do, and I've got to stay out of the will I won't I's, because all my history shows me no matter what the consequences are, I'm going to do it. And then when I start again, I can't control how much I take, or I can't control my behaviour again. And I'm in it, and I'm in it, and until I come out the other side again, promising it's not going to happen again. And it's a horrible cycle to be in. And so what made you decide that, what was the thing that brought you to your knees where you went, absolutely, I can't go on doing this?
6: The fact is that I had some health issues and I needed money, and I couldn't pay for my health and gamble.
5: Hmm.
6: And I couldn't maintain a relationship in lying. You know, those two factors. And, you know, I needed to, you know, man up, one would say, to what do you need to do here?
5: Yep.
6: You know, because I walked out of many a venues and from many a track and given myself uppercuts on the way home of realizing that how am I going to now live? And for me, there wasn't an endless stream of cash that just kept coming in. It was once it's gone, it's gone.
5: Yep.
6: And yes, it's going to be replenished in another 2 weeks on payday, but how do I then maintain the ability to, oh, I'm out with friends, they want to go somewhere and have a sandwich. Oh, mate, I can't.
5: Yep.
6: You know, and I didn't want to be a charity, so there was instances where I would just, mate, I got something on, I can't.
5: Yep.
6: Knowing full too well that I didn't have two bob to rub together, and that, you know, I've got to thank the TAB, you know, courtesy for that hole in my back pocket. You know what I mean? Like, it's gone, you know.
5: And so that's, what made this time different to the others?
6: Yeah, probably, look, I was on my 21st last chance.
5: Yep.
6: You know, and there's only so many times you can say sorry.
5: It doesn't, only, cut it doesn't cut it, does it?
6: There's, and mate, it doesn't. No, but let's be honest, you know what I mean? And I've got a very patient woman who was and still is prepared to accept me for who I am. Yep. But this time there is consequence. And the fact of the matter is, if you want to look me in the eye and tell me that it's this curtain, do that, well, we're not going to work.
5: Hmm.
6: You know, it's the old I call bullshit.
5: Yep.
6: And that's being called out on me now, you know, and I've had to surrender to that and actually be totally honest. You know, I mean, I am lucky and fortunate enough that we do have joint bank accounts, for instance. You know, I took measures to sort of not totally bankrupt us, which now that I've been honest with the reasons why I put this in place,
5: yep,
6: she has sort of even thanked me. Now, I don't think you're ever going to thank a chronic gambler for looking after the family. But I did have this belief that, you know what, if I can still do what I'm doing, pretend that everything's good in the real world.
5: Yep.
6: And, you know, there's enough food on the table, the roof's over our head, and, yeah, we might not go on holidays and I can't buy that album that I wanted, or I, you know, I haven't bought any shoes lately because why would I go and spend $150 on a pair of Nikes, mate? I could turn that into 400. Give me 10 minutes.
5: You bet.
6: But no, dickhead, it doesn't happen.
5: Yeah, it's insanity, isn't it? Next time will be different.
6: Yeah.
5: The problem I suffer from isn't that when I drink, it gets out of control. The problem I have is the insane mind that tells me it's going to be different next time. And so what am I going to do about that? Because I can't control my thinking. My thinking comes back and that insane thought arrives, and I can see it in my past, in my drinking. I can sit there where the insane thought said, and I went with it. I just went with it again and again because I'm a slave to it, and I believe the lie that my brain, I think I believe the lie that my brain tells me, and I go, oh, it'll be different this time. I'll be able to make up for it. I'll be able to do that, and I deep down I know that that's not the truth, but I go with it.
6: Oh mate, yeah, totally. I tried everything. I tried just turning up with cash.
5: Hmm.
6: I turned up with cash and cards. I would leave the cards at home. I would try every which way to not have access to cash to make me gamble. And then, oh, a light would flick on.
5: Yep.
6: Mate, you don't even have to leave your lounge room anymore.
5: Yep.
6: How good's this? Well, and that can quickly get out of hand, you know, where you used to, and I did, I sort of would plan the gambling to an outing or to a venue or to somewhere there where it was an outing socially.
5: Yep.
6: It then became, oh, 20 past two on a Tuesday and no one's home, or 4:30 and I'm at work and I've got a tip.
5: Yep.
6: Oh, I've got a tip for you, mate. Keep it in your pocket. You know, that's the number one thing. If anyone's listening, you know, what do they say? You know, just not for today, or just for today, you know. And I'm trying to live by that because the temptation is still there.
5: You bet.
6: You know, and it's in the community. It's, you know, I mean, I'm not going to blame the system because I am the system and I am the problem.
5: Yep.
6: You know, but there is a lot of mainstream ability now for anyone, regardless of you've never even had a gambling problem, just to open up, sit down, start small, lose big.
5: You bet. Cool. Well, actually, we might take a break again, and we'll come back after the break and just talk about what rehab looked like and where you're at right now. And I'm going to play some more music, and this time it is Paul Dempsey.

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3: 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If you'd like to find out more about Gamblers Anonymous, then you can phone them on 9696 6108, or you can go online at gaaustralia.org.au. Today we're talking to Kurt about his recovery from gambling in Gamblers Anonymous, and for the break we talked about the crash and you're you went to rehab. So what did rehab give you? What did you learn, or what is, besides separating you from an environment away from gambling? What's on offer there?
4: It did introduce me to the rooms of Gambling Anonymous. And straight away there was that level of acceptance from other members who could look at me, and even though we may be different in age, different in levels in the community, right through to, everything, there is one common denominator, one common factor.
3: Yep.
4: Is that we are gamblers.
3: Hmm. There's an identification process, isn't there, that's so unusual, because it's not a conversation you have with everyday people about your addiction.
4: No, not at all, not at all. And for the average man on the street, they may be able to have a social bet on Melbourne Cup Day, for instance, and mm-hmm. once a year enjoy that little flutter. Well, I'm like, what are we doing later?
3: You bet.
4: You know, that's my – and I've always wanted more. You know, right through from when I was, competitive, in my triathlons. Then when's the next one? And I've learnt through, rehab that you've got to dial it back a bit. You've got to look with inside yourself.
3: Yep.
4: You've got to accept that I'm not perfect. And I thought I was pretty good at it, I thought I was pretty perfect at telling lies. I thought I was pretty perfect at hiding the fact that I wasn't hurting.
3: Mm.
4: And the ones that are around me the closest, I wasn't hurting them.
3: Yep.
4: Well, no. When everything is stripped away and you really are praying for help. Now, I'm not a God believer. I believe in a higher power, yes, and I believe that there is a greater thing, God, person,
3: whatever. Spirit of the universe.
4: Yeah, totally, mate. That's it, There is that out there. And I'll never forget, and it was only, a little over 4 months ago now, when I was driving to work and I was over the West Gate, and I thought to myself, this might be it.
3: Yep.
4: And then I had to stop and think and go, hang on a minute, no. So I pulled over and basically let it all out, and I had to ask for help.
3: Mm.
4: I had to ask for forgiveness. I had to ask to be honest. I had to, because I didn't know what honesty was. I knew what I had to do to be honest.
3: Yep.
4: But the way in which I was portraying honesty, it wasn't honest at all.
3: No.
4: My version of honesty isn't the truth. It was what you wanted to hear when you needed to hear it so that I didn't look as bad.
3: Yep.
4: And that's not how anyone should have to live. And you can do it for a little while. I did it for, 30 years, man. I kicked the can down the street.
3: I love that our language is that 30 years is a little while. they're like, it's only 2/3 of your life. And it's because it's draining. Like, we pick up some street smarts along the way and some survival skills that allow us to do these things and not have it completely wreck our lives because we're still going. And but I have the same. I drank till I was 41. I'm just about to turn 60, and I had 28 years, and I'd go, oh yeah, it was. But I look back and the reality is it was out of control from the age of 17 to 41. So that's 24 years. But my head would tell me that it was only really bad for that period of time. And, I'm doing a very non-visual format here. I'm pointing two fingers very, very close together. But, that it was only a couple of years. But really it was unmanageable, in the language in the 12-step program is that it's unmanageable. My life is unmanageable. But I try to manage it.
4: Absolutely. Oh, I manage it. It's draining. Yeah, man. I dedicated a lot of hours in the day to managing my addiction and making sure that the extent of it was never found out.
3: Yep.
4: And let me say, I'm about 76 kilos wet out of the shower. I'm not a big man. Well, I feel like now I'm lighter again because, it has come off me. And people are going to make their own opinion of me. I can't control that.
3: No. Nope.
4: But as long as I can present each day in the way I want to live and have the integrity that I want people to believe in me and have for myself, then fingers crossed, I can live an adequate, happy life. Now, it's not all going to be skittles and rainbows. We're not all going to, be jumping around, going woohoo, how life is good, because life can be shit. Let's be honest. We're not here to paint a picture otherwise, but it can be a little better through honesty. And it's a lot better now that I'm not gambling. I can appreciate little things and little wins that I've had along the way. Again, I speak about honesty for me because that's what brought me undone.
3: Yep.
4: I was losing sleep over it, and I'd open up a little bit, but not entirely.
3: Yep.
4: And now that I don't have to hide, as silly as it sounds, I can just enjoy a stroll with my partner and walk past venues that I would frequent and not feel ashamed and dirty. Yeah, I don't go in them because I just, why tempt fate?
3: Yep.
4: And early in still my recovery, the ability to say no is strong because that bitter taste that I had from my last heavy loss where I did just think about, ending it. Could I? Probably not, let's be honest. But that thought and that, who knows? Because I was deep. I was deep in it, mate, It had become me. I had become the gambler.
3: Yeah.
4: And I was tired of it. I was tired of life, tired of lies, tired of having to get up and put a happy, smiley, bullshit face on when really all I wanted to tell was people I'm really struggling. So what the rehab, to go full circle on your question there, it taught me not only, to sit with it first of all, and that emotions will come and go and they will pass. It's a fleeting moment in time.
3: Yep.
4: Where I would act on that.
3: Mm.
4: I'd be somewhere and go, oh, ta-da. Yeah, do it. No consequence.
3: Yeah.
4: Now I've got some tools, which basically is just the internal reflection, standing back, trying to get that third person's perspective, almost looking down upon myself and playing out the consequences before it happens.
3: There's a power in pausing.
4: Yeah, there is. There really is. It's stop, look, and listen. That's what I sort of tell myself. It's, stop, consequence, action.
3: Yep.
4: What's the good out of it? Well, there's no good.
3: Yep.
4: Yeah, I can elaborate on what the no goods are, but I think we spent the last 40 minutes saying to you that at the end of the day, it's going to catch up with you. You can only run around with your ass on fire too long before you actually start getting burnt.
3: Yep.
4: And I was burning, so I need to put the fire out. And it didn't happen just in the first day of rehab, and it's not going to happen in the first 30 days.
3: Yeah.
4: It's a process, mate, that I'm having to work on. And it is just reflection and tears. And I'm not going to hate myself for it because I owned it. And you've got to own your mistakes. Mm. You know, you've got to grow through your mistakes. If I was still out there gambling, I didn't give a rat's ass, mate, I'd be worse than what I am.
3: Mm.
4: Because it would have just been this vicious circle that ate me up. And who knows, I probably wouldn't be here and have the ability to speak openly and frank with you about this. And I'm certainly not proud of what I've done, but I own it and I did it. And therefore, I need to stop it. How do we stop it? Well, stop, think, and look. You know, that's my appreciation of the Gambling Anonymous. Yes, we know we can delve right into the steps and, you know, the other things that go with it. But for me, early on in the program of becoming a non-gambler, I needed to stop. And to stop, it just does mean put the brakes on, Kurt. It means think.
3: Yeah, I guess that. So in rehab, are you having a sense of safety when you were there? Was it a sense of safety? Is it? It's obviously a all inclusive environment, and so you can talk openly about things that we don't normally talk to other people about. That gives us we don't feel so different.
4: Oh no, totally. Look, I thought I was the only one with a problem, but it turns out that I'm not the lone stranger. It is most prevalent with everything, you know, and I suffer from a few other afflictions, I'm not going to lie, but gambling definitely is a priority of mine. You know, I went to rehab my life.
3: Yeah.
4: Because my life was unmanageable in every level.
3: It's amazing to watch the ads on the television, isn't it? We talked about whether we were going to go politics, but that idea that, you know, if you're a gambling addict and you're reading the ad and it says, are you aware what you could lose? Like, that message means nothing to someone who has a gambling addiction. Like, that just sitting there, it's just a silly thing. Like, I'm completely unaware.
4: Yeah. Oh, mate, I was fully aware of what I was going to lose, but you know what? Let's have a crack anyway.
3: Yeah, it's,
4: you know, because that's my addiction. That is what it is. But until you strip the layers back and you understand, the fact is that you can have thoughts. Mm. And I've had lots of thoughts. Have I acted on them? No. Am I stronger? Yes, I am stronger because I can take the time to reflect on what is important to me. And basically, I live in consequence. The consequences were for me that if I keep gambling and keep lying, the things that I hold value in my life for and want in my life will become non-existent.
3: Yep.
4: And they had already become very transparent and they were hanging on by a thread. So I'm really hoping that through the ability of the stop and the look and the listen to how I'm feeling today,
3: yeah,
4: I can progress and maintain or even get back something bigger and better than I had for these years but want more of.
3: Awesome. Well, thank you, and thanks for coming in. That's all the time we've got for today. So I'd like to thank Kurt for coming into the 3CR studios and sharing his experience with Gamblers Anonymous and his recovery experience with us. I hope that you'll be able to join us again next week when we'll be chatting with another guest about their recovery from addiction. Coming up next, we have Balamoir, The Spirit of Wah, hosted by Uncle Talgum Choco Edwards. Join Uncle Choco and The Spirit of Wah on a journey of belonging and movement through sing-alongs and yarns. 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Stay tuned now for more Radical Radio on 3CR. And to take us out, we've got some more music, and I think we're doing... Let's go with, I don't know, Hilltop Hoods.

0: I think Welcome to Country is a very dangerous concept and initiative. I really don't know where Welcome to Country even merged from. I know that I don't think it was obviously an Aboriginal initiative. I think obviously governments had introduced that as they were pacifying our flag of resistance. You know, the idealism that lies behind that obviously is so that white people can feel a sense that they're more guests and they've got a right of ownership and to be here. If we're going to continuously welcome them to country, what that does, it rectitudes the fact of the moral racism issues in which they perpetrate against our people. Because how can we be talking about all these other issues and then compromise a hypocrisy in our own selves to welcome these murderers and these slave traders and this barbaric sense of what they've done to occupy Australia on one hand and welcome them on the other?
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Your applause is music to our ears. We'd like some more from you. But first of all, we've got to give you something in return.

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A reply. A plan you once had. From time down the line.

0: Does anybody here tonight come from Randwick? Don't matter. We got a boy here from Coogee.
1: Close enough.
0: But we got to go through Randwick to get back to Coogee. There's an occasion going on. Come with me.

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1: critical analysis of Aboriginal affairs and the ongoing political movement for land rights, treaty, sovereignty and the cessation of genocide. 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

stripy blue, let's drift away on that moonlit bay. Watch the morning star fade. What do you say?

world's still turning, soon we'll see the sun. She ain't gonna wait for me.

0: every form of discrimination that exists in our community is magnified and utilised by prisons to cause greater division and disarm solidarity.
1: We've got to really put a lens of perspective on this and know that there are children being incarcerated as young as 10 years old.
2: Police and prisons, they're doing exactly what this colony wants them to.
3: Who do we defend?
4: Police!
3: And who else? 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

Hi, my name is Miss Kinnan. I'm a proud Yoruba, Jajarong, Kalkadoon, and Yirrindali Aboriginal Sovereign Woman. And you're listening to 3CR, guys. Check in with your friends. Make sure you guys are going good. And also stick up for what's right, yeah? Free Palestine.

0: Hello and welcome to the Weekly News and Review. My name is Karen Durante. Before we continue, I'd like to acknowledge the traditional owners of the land you're listening to this program from, and I'd like to acknowledge elders past and present. Here are some of the stories coming up in today's show.
1: KF is a platform and we're to, you know, catapult artists into the bigger, wider art scene, and it's been doing that for 17 years.
2: Well, in essence, it's a human obligation to protect the very things that give us life. But our culture teaches us, our elders, our stories, our songs, our whole way of being.
0: Aboriginal activist Ruth Langford Tibbrothana has been in court this week, continuing her fight to dismiss trespass charges against her. The Lutruwitju Tasmanian-born Yorta Yorta Jajal Wurrung woman has been representing herself for allegedly trespassing a logging camp in the state's northern Midlands. In this interview you're about to hear, journalist Harrison Pedersen asked her about the case.
2: It's been, in one sense, quite ironic that here we are celebrating 50 years of deadly of NAIDOC Week, and yet Aboriginal people are still fighting in the courts, on the front lines, to protect the very things that give us life. We are protectors of kin, community and country, and particularly our responsibility is to protect waterways so that all of our children have the opportunity to drink clean, fresh water. So for me, being in court rather than being with my people, celebrating our culture, sharing our culture, has been quite intense, really. But it is important that we're there. It's really important that we have our voices spoken, a truth-telling process to bring awareness and hopefully systemic change to the desecration of our old mother trees in our forest here in Lutruwitju.
3: Given that NAIDOC Week is the result of, you know, decades of

0: in walking across so much of Southeast Australia, getting petitions for the recognition of the day of mourning in 1938. My great-grandmother's brother was William Cooper, and that day of mourning then transitioned throughout the years into a week of celebration for our survival as Aboriginal people. And I have been very heartened to be following in the footsteps of my elders and also my family members, but so many deadly Aboriginal people that have gone before, that reminds us that our law is in country, our culture is strong and rich, our knowledge has proven testimony over thousands of generations of how to be good stewards and in right relationships with the very things that give us life. And so I feel like being in court this is just another step in those 50 years of being deadly. It's not something that's really chosen. It's a obligation that is inherited, and I'm more than willing to stand up for the protection of land and people.
1: Could you speak more on your cultural obligation to care for country?
0: Well, in essence, it's a human obligation to protect the very things that give us life. But our culture teaches us, our elders, our stories, our songs, our whole way of being teaches us that we are obligated to protect those things that provide life. And for us, particularly here in Lutruwita, the forests have been and continue to be logged not only against our law in country. Do we need to have a look at a system that the Four Corners report, I'm very glad, drew attention to the government's engaging and allowing a practices that not only harm the forest but harms communities as well? I cannot sit back and see this desecration continue.
1: Speaking about that Four Corners episode, what do you think about the reports that found that Victorian sawmills were sourcing their wood from native forests in Lutruwita?
0: We have to wrestle the care, protection, and management of these exceedingly precious forests away from the mismanagement from the government departments that are solely there to provide quotas predominantly for wood chips. These forests need to be valued and therefore cared for and management for the plethora of values and important systems that we need to protect.
2: That's Aboriginal activist Ruth Langford-Tibuthana speaking to NERS News journalist Harrison Pedersen. Tax time can be testing for anyone, but the ATO needs to take a different path in First Nations communities. That's the message from the Tax Ombudsman, Ruth Owen. She's conducting a systemic review of the tax office's engagement with First Nations taxpayers. NERS News journalist Mark Hides asked the Ombudsman what prompted her review.
3: Yes, we've been approached by a number of First Nations representative organisations and Aboriginal taxpayers and businesses to say that they face particularly unique challenges engaging with tax administration and with the tax office. So my role as a tax ombudsman is to make sure that the tax system works fairly and reasonably for all members of the community. And based off those representations, I've decided to undertake this review.
4: You've mentioned the challenges Indigenous people face. Can you explain that?
3: Yeah, we've heard multiple different challenges faced by First Nations people. Firstly, I would say the main message we've heard through our consultation is that First Nations people feel like they don't really have a full understanding of how the tax system works.

0: tasks and how they meet their obligations and how they're meant to work with the tax office. Maybe they haven't had that education through school or high school. But even those people that are doing their best to meet their obligations are finding some really practical challenges. So for remote communities, that might be they don't have connectivity to access MyGov, they don't have smartphones that they can use for the security to get through to ATO. Or for some First Nations people, they don't have the identity documents that ATO expects people to use to prove who they are to engage with the tax system. So those are pretty unique challenges.
1: You're calling for more culturally safe tax support in communities. What changes are needed to do that?
0: What we're looking at from a culturally safe point of view is to ask the ATO how they train their people to really work well and constructively with all First Nations people, be they be individuals, representative organisations or businesses. And that goes to understanding the experience of First Nations people and making sure that the services are appropriately tailored to meet everybody's needs.
1: What sort of support is needed to help them?
0: I think it is putting yourself in the shoes of the taxpayer, so really understanding if somebody hasn't had a full understanding of the tax system and they're in First Nations community, whether they're in metropolitan areas or remote areas, we do expect the tax office, under their obligations under Closing the Gap, to meet the expectations and the requirements of all members of the community. So that might mean tailoring their service. It might mean providing additional services in community or providing additional educational material just to help everybody make sure they understand what's required to play their part in paying their tax.
1: How can Aboriginal community-controlled organisations help?
0: I think Aboriginal-controlled organisations are going to be a key part of the solutions here. Clearly, I haven't finished my review yet, but what we're hearing is as part of that requirement to be culturally safe, community really wants the ATO to work in partnership with people on the ground, on country, and I think that Aboriginally controlled organisations are definitely going to be part of that solution of working hand in hand with the tax office and other organisations, for example, who provide financial counselling, for example, are definitely there to help everybody in community understand their obligations and to help them through the system, give them a helping hand.
1: Is there a flaw in the system that means it doesn't recognise kinship and community structures?
0: This is an issue that I have had a lot of representations on, particularly in relation to superannuation. So I'm not ready yet to determine what the solution is here, but I am definitely going to look into this issue because it's something that is causing quite a lot of anxiety for First Nations people in terms of recognising their family structure and kinships. They can't access superannuation, for example, of family members. So this is something I do want to explore further.
1: Is a tax officer's Indigenous hotline working the way you'd like?
0: This is another issue that I would like to explore. I've heard a lot of feedback from people that they've struggled to use the ATO's Indigenous helpline. It hasn't felt culturally safe, or it hasn't given them the right support. So again, this is something that will feature in my review. I've got lots of people to talk to and to get feedback on over the next few months before I determine what the findings and solutions are.
1: I've heard that some agents are targeting Indigenous communities. What's happening there?
0: Yeah, Mark, this is really worrying because what we're hearing is in community, around tax time, so around this time of year, predatory agents are moving into community and offering to help people with their tax returns and lodgements on the basis that they know that people don't really understand how they can engage with the tax office on their own. And they're charging quite considerable fees, literally to do a very, very basic return. And in some really extreme circumstances, I've heard that they're also keeping people's refunds because maybe the taxpayer doesn't understand that they are due a refund. So this is really concerning and would be something of interest to both the ATO and the Tax Practitioners Board if we've got registered tax agents who are behaving like this.
2: That was the Tax Ombudsman Ruth Owen talking to NERS News reporter Mark Hides. You're listening to the National Indigenous Radio Service's weekly news and review. I'm Karen Durante, coming to you from the lands of the Kararig people in Zanarkis, Torres Strait. Coming up next.
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2: Aboriginal town camps are more than just housing. 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
6: Across Central Australia, town camps are often talked about in the media, especially in moments of challenge or grief. But for the people who actually live here, town camps are home. They are places of family, culture, language and everyday life. I'm Brenton Woods from Karma in Mbatha Alice Springs. This piece brings together voices from across these communities, ranging from Little Sisters, and that's where Karma first began, to Atapa, Abbott's Camp, and Hidden Valley, offering a small glimpse into everyday life, culture, and connection across these town camps.
7: 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I'm from Atapa Camp.
8: Hi, my name is Agnes. I'm from Little Sister Camp.
9: Hello, my name is Nathan Dolan. I'm from Abbott's Camp.
10: Hi, I'm Denisha. I'm from Little Sister, and we're at the community centre, and my favourite is the cook some sausage curry, and be kind to people.
11: Barbara Manimun, I'm from Nyakope Jananya. I'm from Nyakope Jananya.
12: My name is Gloria. I'm from Andaba Camp.
13: Been here for all my life. There's only 13 houses. I'm Walbury, father's side, but I'm Aranda. I grew up at Andaba Camp. This is my place where I grew up. When I was a kid, there was no center before. Just an empty old house. Yeah, we used to go then. And ride our bike everywhere.
14: Yes.
13: My mom grew up here too. She raised me here and I was raising my kids here too. Sometimes like feelings, or if we have a car, we'll go out.
14: Yes.
13: Yeah, take the kids maybe to the creek somewhere else. Yeah, like young kids, teenagers, they gotta think about their future. Yeah.
15: Hello, my name is Delita. I live at Intapa Camp. My kids all grew up here and got two grandkids now. It was a bit struggling a bit on my own, you know, with kids, five kids on my own. But now they all be growing. My youngest one is 15, just turned 15. Yes, I really got no trouble with them anymore. Yeah, I got four girls and one son. So. I thought, but my son is the best son anyone could ever have. Non-drinker, non-smoker. Goes to school, come out of bush camp, he goes to school, still going to school. It was a good town camp. We've got our own community centre, which was finished, done last year. Yeah, and everybody likes it. We have a barbecue or something, or Christmas party or something like that, when everybody gets along.
9: Paya, ini yang dibaca, real jingo nyato. Naya kini naya jendol nanya, naya lo, Abbott's Camp along lo.
16: How long you nying Abbott's Camp along?
9: Naya ni yang nying since 2003 kan nying. changes abs came on, you know?
5: Rules, like, I know, Nanka Jana Jigger, I know, Jana Pail, I'm my way, I'm going to sign, good name, you know? No drinking in this tank camp. Oh, I know, and a young uncle drank what I picked up, eh? I know, one ring, but I know, I was going to complete my novel, not draw a ball in them.
10: My name is Kainisha and I'm from Dapa Camp, and what language I speak is Western Aranda, and coming to the center and playing on the laptop, play basketball, sports, take the kids out for like running on country or like camping out, or like taking them to the pool. I've taken it for some sports. Tell him stop getting in trouble. Just stay back home and listen what your parents have to tell you.
17: I'm from Alice Spring camp, in Dapa camp, hanging around with family, close family, and be happy. Come down to the Dapa Center, do some programs. Had to have it, and before it was our church started to build this Dapa Center for the young ones to make them happy. And yeah,
3: country means everything to me and to my family as well. My sisters, their kids, my kids, their kids, when they grow up, after when we go, wherever I go, this place is still calling us. It's in here. I wouldn't trade it for $1 million. Oh yeah. No way. My riches is where I am.
6: These voices were recorded during Karma's weekly broadcast from town camp community centres across Mbantua. Together, they offer just a small glimpse into the lives, families and connections that shape these communities every day beyond what's often heard in the headlines.
2: That story there from Karma Radio's Brenton Woods. And finally today, Indigenous creatives are capturing international attention at the Cairns Indigenous Art Fair. The four-day event features the work of more than 450 Indigenous artists, designers, exhibitors and presenters. The artistic director, Tio Ropian, says it's a bigger showcase this year.
18: It's grown again. Some of the numbers have doubled, especially fashion performance. Last year we had 12, this year it's 24. We have three designers from Taiwan, First Nations people from there, and then First Nations people from New York, part of the Relative Arts and the Indigenous New York Fashion Week. And in the fair, especially the Artisan Showcase, that has doubled and increased, and we've got a lot more to show this year.
1: So you're drawing quite a bit of interest from overseas.
18: A lot of interest from overseas, yeah, and we were fortunate to take a group of philanthropists from New York through the fair early this week, and they purchased work, so we're keen to see where that will end up. These people come from some of the biggest museums in New York.
1: Can you talk about this year's theme?
18: Yeah, this year's theme is reclamation and regeneration. It's a level up from the theme last year, and it's sort of a collective effort for us to, transform our practice, innovate, find new ways to tell stories, and really push, I think, our boundaries. But I think the key message within that theme is about us, you know, reclaiming our place in society, as well as regenerating how we present and show and tell our stories. And innovation is a big part of it.
1: What unique things will be on show this year? I've heard some fish leather earrings are already causing a bit of a stir online.
18: Yeah, lots pretty much. The one thing I'm excited about is Ryan Presley. We've got three arcade game console stations that have come up from Brisbane. Ryan Presley is a well-known artist, and he's developed a video game based on mineral scanning companies in Alice Springs. So he's developed a game on that, and you've got a person throwing a boomerang at the helicopter. So that, I think, will bring, you know, the young audience. But that also sort of helps unpack the theme, and it shows that, you know, our artists are working in many ways and also developing video games, as well as a range of artists and artworks from across Queensland, Cape York and the Torres Straits.
1: So it's a fair bit of a launch pad for artists to get bigger spaces and more attention.
18: Yeah, that's the idea. Yeah, KIF is a platform, and we to, you know, catapult artists into the bigger, wider art scene, and it's been doing that for 17 years, and it's just something that we're just continuing, and that's the whole idea, to get artists from Cairns, or, you know, working from their communities, out into major showcases and biennale and art fairs across the world.
2: That was Tio Ropian, the artistic director of the Cairns Indigenous Art Fair, talking to NERS News journalist Mark Hides. And that's the weekly news and review. I'm Karen Durante. Thanks for listening.

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0: As John Fogarty says, put us in, coach. We're ready to play. This is the sporting record here at 855 3CR. My name's John A. Tate. James Tate's pushing the buttons.
1: Button pusher. That's why I pay me the big bucks, John.
0: Thank you, Jimmy. And Oscar Roberts is sitting beside me.
2: And they don't pay me any big bucks.
0: No, but we're here. It's good to be here on a Wednesday evening.
1: You don't say that, though, do you?
0: Ah, yes. Well, for full disclosure, we're pre-recording this little bit because some of us are working tomorrow at 3:30, including me for a change.
1: Oh, look at you.
0: So we thought we'll record some of it tonight.
1: Yeah.
0: And, hey, listen, well, let's do a bit of a acknowledgement first, whoever's wants to put their hand up for that.
1: Yes. The sporting record would like to acknowledge the Wurundjeri Woiwurrung people of the Kulin Nation on whose stolen lands we broadcast this program today. We'd like to extend our respects to elders past and present, and also like to say that sovereignty was never ceded. This always was and always will be Indigenous land. We'd also like to give our thanks and respect to the incredible contributions that First Nations athletes have made to this continent's sporting life. And we'd like to say that we're doing whatever we can to platform, amplify voices and be an ally wherever we can be. And we're going to try and keep doing that. So there you go, John. Onwards and upwards.
0: Thank you. I opened my eyes this morning at 4 a.m. and looked at my clock radio.
2: Mm-hmm.
0: And it was indeed 4 a.m.
1: Yes.
0: So I thought, what the hell? I'm going to get up. So I got up, turned on the TV, and tuned into the semi-final of the World Cup between France, overwhelming favourites, and Spain.
1: Spain.
2: And this has answered a question that you've been asking for the last few weeks.
0: Which is?
2: Who can beat France?
0: Yes.
2: And the answer has been offered to us.
0: Turns out it was Spain.
1: Spain beat France.
0: Yeah, they did.
1: Wow.
0: I thought France was the overwhelming favourite. But the old adage, a champion team will always beat a team of champions. And I think that's what happened this morning.
1: Please explain.
0: Spain were really good.
1: Yeah.
0: With... obviously, they've got a team full of excellent players,
1: yes.
0: But they haven't got the overwhelming superstar of Kylian Mbappe or Dembele. Or some of the other French players who are superstars.
1: Yep.
0: But the champion team of Spain played really well and beat them quite easily, actually, 2-0.
2: Yeah, I mean, there was the penalty kick, which... was one of those brain fade moments from the defender on France where he went to clear a ball and didn't look to see that there was a Spanish player coming through and he kicked the player instead. So they got the penalty shot and got it in. But then after that, it really was mainly Spain's game and they got another one, a beautiful goal with a bit of trickery in the box.
0: Yeah, yeah, no, they played well, and France never really looked like scoring at all. So they're gone. See you later, France.
1: Good riddance. Don't let the door hit you on the way out, the bloody French.
0: So tomorrow, Oscar,
2: when
0: you're delivering the program for us,
1: we've got the
0: you'll know the result of the second semi-final.
2: Yeah. I will.
1: We've got the flux capacitor out, John. Yeah. We're travelling through time.
2: That's right. Yeah.
1: And I predict that a team's going to win tomorrow.
2: Yeah, wow.
0: It'll either be England or Argentina.
1: And, it'll be one of those two, which is amazing.
2: I prefer the TARDIS over the flux capacitor, the DeLorean. not because I prefer, like, the car is cool.
1: The car is cool.
2: But our panel does look like a TARDIS equipment from, the 70s of 70s and 80s or whatever. Whenever the old school Doctor Who was
1: drizzled,
2: around 60s,
1: drizzled.
2: 70s.
0: Does the TARDIS go forward and back in time? Or is it just... change places.
2: No, he's a time lord.
0: Oh, of course.
1: Lord of time, John. You introduced me to Doctor Who.
0: Yeah, I know. But I was never really a big Doctor Who fan, but he's all right. I don't mind Doctor Who.
1: I always just think of the tartar sauce. I think the TARDIS, it must just have a big repository of tartar sauce.
2: Yeah, that's the fuel.
1: And that's the fuel.
2: Yeah. It's not fossil fuel, that's for sure.
1: Yeah.
0: Which leads me to one of my... one of my favourite trivia questions.
1: Yes, go on.
0: About the Australian fellow who wrote and recorded the Doctor Who theme.
1: Legend.
0: The classic theme.
1: What was their name?
0: It'll come to me later.
1: And it will, yes. With the TARDIS.
2: And the TARDIS sauce.
1: Yes.
0: There you go. So that's the end of that little comment about Spain and France, World Cup, comment. All that sort of stuff.
1: Special comment. Now, we can't progress in the show any further without addressing, you know, the very sad circumstances in which we are broadcasting this program on this Wednesday evening.
2: Mm-hmm.
1: And we all have heavy hearts because as John woke up early in the morning yesterday or
2: today, it was a Monday evening when we found out, I think.
1: Good friend of the show. International correspondent and just legend of many worlds,
2: mm-hmm.
1: Sam Neill has passed away. He's very dear to this show.
0: And we'd like to pay our respects.
1: Yeah.
0: Great guy. Jimmy and I met him briefly in New Zealand.
1: Yeah, very strong bond.
0: and we asked him to record a promo for us, and at the time he wasn't able to do it. But I'm wondering if Sam might be able to do something for us from beyond the grave.
1: Well, Sam, you're on your way out. Is there anything you can tell us about, you know, what's going through your mind right now or about the great beyond? Let's just see. Sam, you're there.
3: I'm not going to do that.
1: There you go. In style.
0: It was worth one last try, I suppose.
2: Yes. I mean, classic reporting from Sam Neill.
1: Well, the fewer words, the better,
2: You
1: know, and nails it every time. But extending love and respect to the Sam Neill family and Legion, where he's done good. He's good stuff for this part of the world.
2: Yeah, I mean, I've probably watched Jurassic Park once a year at least. I mean, in the first few years, probably 100 times, many times a week. Yeah.
1: John's been to that log, the famous log.
2: Oh yeah,
0: yeah, yeah, yeah. I've hidden behind the log just in case some of those Gallimimus dinosaurs.
2: Gallimimus.
1: They were the Gallimimuses.
2: Yeah.
1: The Gallimimi.
2: And then the T-Rex comes and Timmy's like, oh, the blood.
0: Yeah. So a lot of that was filmed in Hawaii.
1: Mm.
0: And there's some, you can do little tours of the sites from Jurassic Park.
1: It's if you great. Find yourself in Hawaii, it's worth doing that.
0: It's a great
1: one.
0: It's a good thing, yeah.
1: Beautiful part. You know, just like the landscape's phenomenal.
2: Yeah.
1: Volcano.
0: One last thing about Sam Neill. If you're ever in an op shop and you see Sam Neill's autobiography, I forget the title of it, but it's autobiography by Sam, spend a dollar or two and get it because it's great.
2: Mm.
0: I read it after our New Zealand trip, and he wrote it when he had cancer and he believed he was dying because he was.
1: Yeah.
0: So anyone who writes an autobiography when they think they're dying, they tell it as it is.
2: Mm.
0: They don't hold back.
1: It's one of the most beautiful things about going out. You can just go down swinging.
0: So I'll tell all those stories, you know? Mm. And it's a really interesting, fun read.
1: Well, I can't wait to hear you on your deathbed, John, talking about me and all the things.
0: It'll all come out.
1: Yeah, well, I don't know.
2: I did hear a phrase today. This is just serendipitous, I suppose, that we've said that. The last secret is revealed when when the person dies, essentially. It's apparently a journalist phrase. It's like, we won't know the full truth until there's no need to keep that secret.
1: It's their last
2: breath. I kind of feel like any secret kept will only be of what a legend that man was, and we already know.
0: Anyway, he recovered from his cancer, blood cancer. It was a blood cancer, one of those ones. But I think he got pneumonia. And,
2: is that what,
0: and in the end, that's what's taken him out.
1: Yeah, that's what happens. Low blood count.
0: Yes.
1: I don't know the physics or physiology. Anyway, we'll go to a break. Coming up later in the show, we've got the second half of our interview with international soccer correspondent Jason Polak.
0: Yep.
1: Former Socceroo.
2: 32 games for the Socceroos?
0: Yeah.
1: And scored the greatest goal in Australian history. Let's just say it right now.
0: Check it out on iTunes. It's a beauty.
1: You know,
0: YouTube.
1: Sam Kerr's goal in the World Cup just gone, or a bit before. That's probably the real number one. But, you know, this was, you know, Jason walked so Sam Kerr could run.
2: Yeah.
1: That's what we say. So we're going to a break. On the way back, we've got Jason Polak and a bit of banter because that's what we do.
0: I want to talk about penalty shootouts.
1: Oh, you have thoughts, don't you?
0: Yeah.
1: Lots of thoughts.
3: The New International Bookshop's Big Red Book Fair is back for 2026. 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
2: Yes, we at the Sporting Record are very keen on the container deposit scheme.
3: Yes.
2: And we work quite hard to collect cans and bottles. And we've taken it on ourselves to collect the cans and bottles from around the station, around here, 21 Smith Street, and take them to a machine that gives us the money.
3: Cans and bottles of all shapes and sizes are welcome here. And you are the can czar.
2: Yeah, yes, that's right.
3: Czar of the cans.
2: So we encourage people to get the app for the CDS, Can Deposit Scheme.
3: Yep.
2: And it's got to be the appropriate app for if you live in the west or the east or the north.
3: Which is not necessarily what you think it is.
2: No,
3: it's
2: because
3: it's a bit of a weird pizza slice thing. But, you know, just look it up.
2: Because three different companies run it, you know, it's a whole thing.
3: Anyway,
2: so that's right. Get the app, and then when you get the app, you can nominate 3CR as the not for profit who
4: the beneficiary
2: who benefits from the money.
3: Mm-hmm.
2: But today, I discovered there's another way you can do it if you don't want to get the app.
3: Breaking news,
2: especially people who are in this building regularly, such as Dave, Sheffy, and Leith.
3: Thank you.
2: Who we need to thank, because what they did is they've collected their cans and bottles and stuff, and they've gone to the machine and just put them in, and then you push the button that says voucher, and the machine spits out a little voucher, it's Coles voucher, for the amount of money that came to.
3: Yes.
2: For instance, $9.90.
3: $9.90.
2: Okay, and then the voucher's got a big barcode on it, and you take that into Coles, and you can say to the person at the information desk, could you cash this in for me, please?
3: Mm.
2: And they'll give you the $9.90 in cash.
4: Mm.
2: Cash.
3: Cash.
4: Cash money.
3: Cash.
2: So that's what Dave, Sheffy, and Leith did.
3: Thank you very much, Dave, Sheffy,
2: and
3: Leith.
2: And they put their vouchers in an envelope.
3: Envelope. Yeah.
2: And put them in our Sporting Record pigeonhole.
3: Brown paper bag under the table.
4: Yeah.
2: So what I'll do now is I'll take them to Coles and I'll get the cash.
3: Yep.
2: And next time I'm in here, I'll give the cash to Annette, our finance coordinator.
3: Yep, legend.
2: And then that money will obviously goes to 3CR and it gets ticked off against our enormous tally that we're nowhere near reaching.
3: Towards the good cause for all good causes, hey?
2: But we're pushing along. By the way, thanks to the people who came to the big party at the Collingwood Town Hall the other day.
3: 50th anniversary, birthday, anniversary, same thing.
2: 3CR took in a lot of money through donations or merch or people like us with a little table and we were selling stuff.
3: Selling our wares.
2: And all that has gone towards our tally for the year, which is $300,000.
4: Mm-hmm.
3: Mm.
2: But I looked at the little meter on the notice board.
3: That dashboard.
2: And we're pretty close to that. We haven't reached it.
3: Hot damn.
2: But it's much, much closer than we were 2 weeks ago.
4: Yeah.
3: Fantastic, huh?
2: So we're getting there.
3: Yeah. Because Radiothon ends, but it never ends.
2: So no. Thanks to the people who came to our stall
3: and
2: either bought some vintage sports T-shirts or some vintage footy records.
3: Oh, yeah, they're good.
2: Or someone bought one of my books. But, yeah, and that money's gone towards it too, which is $150, I think, we took in on the day.
3: It ain't chump just change. Us. It ain't chump change.
2: Just us.
3: Mm.
4: Hell yeah.
2: And there are lots of other tables selling stuff. So
3: And every dollar goes towards, you know, the best thing in all of the land, more or less. Mm. You know, the airwaves. Mm.
4: The airwaves from the sky.
2: And thanks to Beth, who was the main organiser of that event,
3: it
2: went off with a bang.
4: Look, yeah. Poof. I mean, it was set up so beautifully. And we punched it all out. Like, to get it all set up, it was only like 2 hours, 3 hours, something like that.
2: Mm.
4: Like, we were all there in the morning just packing it in, and it was really cool.
3: So thank you to everyone. There won't be another 50th anniversary because the clue's in the name.
2: It's behind us.
3: You just do it once, don't you?
4: Yeah, I suppose so.
3: But what's that? What
4: kind double or nothing, right?
3: What kind of jubilee is that, John?
2: 50. I don't know. You'll have to do a little Google search.
3: Golden Jubilee?
2: If Em was here, their thumbs would be going like crazy on the phone and we'd come up with an answer.
3: And our thumbs are in load management at the moment. So
2: by the way, Em is still a member of our sporting record team, due to work commitments. We haven't heard their voice for a while, except when we were talking to Geraldine Carl from Canada.
3: As usual, Emma's at the coalface of institutional reform in this country, and they're doing, you know, the higher powers work, if there is one. Fingers crossed there is, because might be in a bit of trouble otherwise.
2: But Em Collard will be back, maybe next week or the week after.
3: They'll be back with a vengeance. Mm. They've got some pent up, you know, resentment towards their systems and things, which got to get out, and we will.
2: Right, we've done the Sam Neill thing.
3: Yes.
2: We've done this Spain and France thing, we've done the Jason Pollock thing, the Cairns, we've done lots of stuff. I want to talk about penalty shootouts. Can I do that now?
3: Yes, yeah. We need the analyser to analyse the topic for us.
2: So what do you two think of the old penalty shootout situation? Like them?
3: At the end of the game when there's no result and you've got to get a result, penalty shootouts, that's what you're saying?
2: Yep.
3: It's like the hard quiz at the end, there's the two people answering the quizzes.
4: Sudden death.
2: Some people hate it.
4: Yeah.
2: I love it.
4: What are you supposed to do? I mean, so many games go without score.
2: Yeah.
4: Eventually there's got to be a way.
3: Yes, so I dislike soccer tremendously because I think it's just so boring and people say, oh, the tension. There's many ways to build tension. But if tension's built on the fact that no one's scored and no one's looked likely to score, I think, well, that's the point. Just give me the highlights package.
2: Well, if there's any moment in soccer that's not boring, Jim, it's the penalty shootout.
3: Well, that's the one thing. Extra time is the main thing that happens. No scorer in the end of 90-plus minutes, extra time, right?
2: Well, if you're going to get rid of one thing, I'd get rid of extra time. Just go straight to a penalty shootout, thanks. Why do you need another half hour of no scores?
3: Extra time's good, I think. You know, it's steroids. Soccer on steroids. It's...
4: Look, I'm personally pretty happy with the way they do it. I don't mind... Like, the format works for me.
3: Just think back to the 2009 Grand Final, 10, which was the draw in AFL.
4: 2011, I think.
2: 2011. In AFL.
4: I loved it.
3: Bruce McAvey, what are you doing next week? We're coming back.
4: Yeah, that was awesome.
3: Now, that's terrible.
4: I loved it, that being said, I loved it as someone who just saw it as a way to watch an extra game of footy, have beers with my mates.
3: You know,
4: I was living up in Brisbane, so beautiful September weather.
3: Seeing Brendan Goddard on his hands and knees at the end of that game was a draw. He's come back, Nick. I just think,
4: it must be so hard.
3: But logistically, it's just a bit stupid. So,
4: I agree.
3: You need an extra time mechanism or a penalty shootout mechanism.
2: Okay, now we're getting somewhere. So, I looked into the history of the penalty shootout.
3: Yes.
2: Because in all footy codes, you're going to have a draw occasionally or a tie.
3: Yes.
2: In soccer, of course, it's quite common. And if you're in a final or a knockout stage of a competition, you got to get some way of deciding the result.
3: Yes.
2: Back in the old days, before the penalty shootout, it was a flip of a coin.
3: Flip of a coin.
2: Or drawing lots.
4: Wow.
3: What's drawing lots mean?
2: Oh, I don't know, the short straw, that kind of thing, you know. I'm not exactly sure how they did it, but that was the process.
3: Lady luck.
2: Yes. So there are other ways of breaking a tie.
3: Yes.
2: The golden goal is one possibility. Yeah, you just keep playing until someone gets a goal.
4: They do that in the rugby league.
3: It can blow up. You know, you could just be playing forever, yeah. like the old cricket games. You know, they play okay. for 20 days.
4: I reckon remove the goalies.
2: Well, we'll get to speculative suggestions in a minute.
4: Sorry.
2: Another, for two-legged ties in soccer, like, you know, you have, you play Argentina at home and then you play them away, you know, that, so that happens. They go with the away goal rule. So away goals are worth a little bit more than home goals.
3: Right.
2: So if it's if the aggregate is even, like over the two matches you've both scored three goals.
3: Yes.
2: If two of those were away, you win because they're more difficult.
4: Mm.
2: So that's something. It works, I suppose. But the modern shootout goes back to the 1960s. And they started using them in the World Cup competitions in the 70s.
4: Okay.
2: So more than 50 years we've been doing it. Would you like some fun facts about penalty shootouts?
3: Yes, please.
2: The England national team has lost 7 out of 10 penalty shootouts in major tournament finals.
3: And what a gift to the world, seeing the Poms suffer like that.
2: It's a painful thing for English fans, the penalty shootout.
3: Yeah.
2: Who knows? There could be another one tomorrow morning.
4: We'll
2: get to that. All right, another fun fact. The world record for the longest penalty shootout was a first class match was in Israel in not long ago, 2024, a team called FC Dimona beat Shimshon Tel Aviv 23-22.
3: Jeez.
2: There were 56 penalty shots taken to give us a score of 23-22.
3: And that would be just going back and forth.
2: Yeah, yeah. So it would have been, it's like, you know, the tiebreaker in tennis, you know, just went on and on and on and on.
4: Yeah.
3: But when it gets up to that level, you think there could be a little bit of rigging because it's just a bit too sensational, you know. That's what happened in tennis as well.
2: Anyway, we're all a bit sad because Australia got knocked out just the other day in a penalty shootout.
3: It's always going to happen.
2: But penalty shootouts have been kind to Australia in the past. In 2005, our place in the World Cup was directly determined by a penalty shootout.
3: Now, who scored the winning goal in that one?
2: It was Australia versus Uruguay.
3: Yes.
2: And it was, I forget his
3: Come
2: name.
3: Come on.
2: Alessi?
3: Johnny Aloisi. Took his shirt off.
2: He did, yes.
4: You get a card for that these days.
3: Yeah, yeah.
2: But it doesn't matter if the game's already won.
4: Yeah, true.
3: Yeah. It's a good moment.
2: So Australia won that penalty shootout 4-2. And the Matildas recently had that long shootout against France, wasn't it? Yeah. 19 penalties were taken.
3: Yeah.
2: Australia versus France. And it was eventually Courtney Vine stepped up, and after 19 shots, I suppose 10 of those were ours, she was never meant to be taken a penalty, but she did, and she scored and won that for us, put us into the semi-finals, I think, didn't it, against France. So there you go. Now, it has often been suggested that the team kicking first has an advantage.
3: Right, like chopsticks.
2: As a mathematician, I think that's nonsense, but that's what they say. You know, the team kicking first has an advantage.
4: In what way?
2: Well, apparently, I suppose if you score, especially if you score that first goal, then the pressure's on the opposition. That's one theory. One proposal to negate this is called the ABBA sequence.
3: The ABBA sequence,
4: we can edit this.
2: I tried to warn you.
3: This is good radio. You need to see that radio is not perfect. You know, it's a bit of.
4: We're pretty damn close though.
2: There we go. So the ABBA sequence, it's not a medley of ABBA songs.
4: Oh, okay.
2: Although come to think of it, a medley of ABBA songs might be appropriate to a penalty shootout.
3: Yes.
2: Think of this.
3: Yes.
2: Think of this medley. The winner takes all.
4: Ooh.
2: Take a chance on me.
4: Sure.
2: Slipping through my fingers.
4: Ooh.
2: Why did it have to be me? Oh. On and on and on.
3: Super Trooper.
2: Hasta mañana. Anyway, that's just a bit of silliness.
4: Well, I mean, I feel like FIFA and Infantino would love money, money, money.
2: Yes, that's right. In actual fact, the ABBA sequence is, instead of going... team A, team B, team A, team B, team A, team B. They go team A, team B, team B, team A.
4: So basically like a tiebreaker. Yeah. Server goes and then the receiver becomes a server and goes twice.
2: Yeah.
4: They do it that way.
2: That's right. Yeah. So that's suggestion. Anyway, I love the penalty shootout. And in fact, I think we should apply it in Aussie rules, in the AFL. Right?
4: Why?
2: Imagine if the teams were tied at the end of a game. Get your best five kickers. Line them up on the 50-metre line. The fullback can stand in the goal square. So you've probably got to get over their head. You can't dribble it through, right?
4: Mm-hmm.
3: Yep.
2: And at the end of those five kicks, each team, the highest score wins.
4: I mean, sure.
2: God, it'd be exciting.
4: I mean, I guess it would also probably improve the accuracy of the players because, you know, if it comes down to that, being able to kick from 50 is a, you know, it's a big deal.
3: It's a bit of a lost art these days, isn't it?
2: But every team would have five players capable of kicking the distance.
4: Oh, definitely.
3: And that is only in the circumstance of a draw, right?
2: Yes, of course.
4: Which
2: of course.
4: Happens so rarely.
2: It's a rare thing, but it happens.
4: Oh, totally, yeah.
2: And people say, oh, you know, we need a result. I think that'd be great.
3: Well, the AFL is in need of some desperate innovation, I will say that. My solution to the entirety of soccer, not just penalty shootouts, get rid of the offside rule.
2: Oh, yeah. Well.
3: Just open the floodgates. I mean, come on. The offside rule, it's meant to make it less, you know, a bit of a Joe the Goose goal, but, I mean, it becomes a gridlock, this bloody soccer game, and the more goals, the better, as far as I'm concerned.
2: But you can get a hungry player just hanging around in the penalty area.
3: Yeah, you can defend that with a player on the hungry player. I mean, it just changes the game in a way that I think is well needed in this world.
4: I don't have a problem with it. I hear your complaints. I don't agree. I see soccer to be a bit like a game of chess. And every time you kick a goal, you've put the player in checkmate.
3: And when was the last time you watched a game of chess, Oscar?
4: I've never watched it. Well at least with my mates. But no, that's fair. But I like chess, soccer.
3: Good. Chess good. Soccer, theoretically good. But, you know, I haven't watched any matches in the World Cup, but I will watch now because it actually matters.
4: Okay.
3: Right? Efficiency.
4: Yeah, okay. No, I like it. I like the low scores. I like the... It's constantly shifting and eventually there's a gap and it's like, I don't know, it's cool.
3: Look, the good thing about soccer or football is not many advertisements during the gameplay.
4: They do have the hydration break now.
3: Which is a bit of a schwank, but look, they've got to get dollars somehow.
4: I think a lot of the Norway players, do we call them Norse?
3: The Norse? Well, that's just general Scandinavia, though.
2: Norwegians,
4: thanks.
3: The Ouija-Ouijis.
4: I just had a bit of a brain fade.
3: The Ouija boards.
4: I've got a cold, guys. Fallen. Anyway,
3: yes.
4: I think there was a few players who were struggling with heat exhaustion or heat stroke. One player came off, I think, just after the first half.
3: Yeah.
4: And then, what's his name? Stalin or something? No, it's not Stalin.
2: Erling
4: Haaland. Haaland. He didn't come back on after the first extra time break. So it certainly seemed that he just couldn't manage it. All these players were just pouring water over their heads. Looked like Florida and the humidity really got to them.
3: John, in your golden era of squash,
2: yes,
3: it was a bit hot, people get cramps, hydrated. What would they do?
2: Well, if an injury, or sickness, but if an injury is caused by your opponent, like you get a whack in the head or something, you can take time to recover. And if it's self-inflicted injury, or you feel sick, or you've got a cramp, you can take, I think it's 90 seconds.
3: Yep.
2: And then if you're still not well, you forfeit the game,
3: yeah,
2: and then there's a 90-second break normally until the next game.
4: Oh, I see. So game as in a tennis-style game, not the match.
2: Basically, you've got 3 minutes.
4: Yeah, okay.
2: To sort yourself out.
3: And if you're not sorted by 3 minutes, game's over. You've
2: match
3: lost.
2: Match over, yeah.
3: There you go. We like that. That's efficient. Yeah.
2: And if you vomit on the court, game over immediately.
4: Oh. Did you ever vomit on the court?
2: No, I didn't. But because it makes the court unplayable, you know. Yeah, dangerous. Yeah. So that's it.
3: Oh, there you game go. Look, we better take a break and go to our Jason Pollack interview. We might not be here on the way back, depending on how the flux capacitor or TARDIS source reservoirs are going. But, you know, thanks for joining us this Thursday.
4: Yeah.
3: Thursday evening. We've had a good time. Got a... The siren wasn't working, I'll just say. That's why it hasn't been going.
4: Sure.
3: But thanks for coming in, everybody. Well done. Go Spain?
4: No. Wow. Well, I mean, yeah, but we need to see who's England and Argentina. I'm going to say it, guys. I'm going for England, and I never normally would.
2: I'm going for England. I hope they win. I love Harry Kane.
4: Yeah, he's incredible.
3: Harry Kane.
4: I get you, but, like, no. Argentina have, like, there's been some bad behaviour this World Cup.
3: What does bad mean?
4: Lots of racism from the fans.
3: Well, we can't condone that, can we?
4: No. And there's a history on it that maybe one day I will read or, you know, talk about on the show. Mm. Anyway.
2: If you like underdogs, probably Spain's the one to go for.
4: Yeah.
2: I think they've only ever been to one final, grand final in the World Cup, which they won.
4: Yeah.
2: I think it might have been in South Africa. I'm not sure.
4: Spain, it was South Africa against Holland, or Netherlands, sorry.
2: So this will be their second attempt at a final.
4: Mm.
3: Well, there you go.
2: Go Spain.
3: Stay tuned. Available on what platform, John, World Cup?
4: SBS.
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3: Tax

0: And I am encouraging everyone to donate to the 3CR Radiothon celebrating 50 years. 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How's that, John? 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
3: Number of new rules that they've brought in for this tournament. Let's see if we can. So the VAR is getting used a lot, but there's the high, the what I call it, the McDonald's break, halfway through each half. So I suppose we're breaking the game up into quarters now.
4: Yeah.
3: Then there's the hand over the mouth
5: rule,
3: which to me seems crazy. What's your thoughts on some of those?
5: Yeah, I mean, I was shocked when I saw that as well. I didn't know it existed, but
3: what's the point of it? What's the point? Is it?
5: Well, I think it's so because people are doing it in this day and age to verbally or racially abuse people or put them down. So I think they're saying that they can't tell, but if you're doing it, you're doing it for a purpose that's not above board or whatever. But then apparently there's also a rule to say if the player, it's only if the other player complains about it that it becomes an issue. Like, because I think it's happened more than once in this World Cup.
3: Yes.
5: With one send off and but I think it depends how the other player takes that.
4: Okay.
3: It's encouraging players to dob on each other.
5: Which
3: I suppose they do anyway.
5: Which happened in the first game, that game against the Paraguay game, but I don't think, I can't remember the other game that happened. It was another game.
4: Wasn't it an Egyptian player?
5: Might have been, yeah.
3: It happened right at the end of a game the other night.
4: Oh, as well?
3: Yeah. And the player was sent off, but it was already injury time.
5: But so I don't know why you cover your mouth in the first place when you're talking about
3: Well, the cameras are all watching, yeah? So if you're saying something nasty.
4: But I also wonder, like, what if you're trying to discuss strategy? Because that's how they do it in the tennis. And the basketball, actually. They'll cover their mouth.
3: So if you're talking to your teammate,
5: that makes sense. But like to an opposition player, yeah.
4: Okay, fair.
3: Or the ref.
4: So it's not just blanket no covering your mouth. It has to be
5: opposition player and them complaining about it, I think.
4: Gotcha, okay.
3: However, it's one of those cases where the punishment seems over the top compared to the small thing you've done.
5: Well, that's harsh if you don't know what they've said, right?
3: So
5: that's the gray area.
4: Because I'm happy for them to be booted off if he's said a slur or something like that. Then you know, get off the field. You're not welcome, and especially on something like the World Cup, where it is the most international event of the world.
5: Yeah.
4: You don't want that kind of thing going on. No, but at the same time, I'm with you. It's like, imagine if you were just like, you're an idiot. Yeah. Well, you know.
5: And this is like once every 4 years, and they may never get another chance to play a World Cup.
4: Yeah,
5: you missed the game, and who knows? If the team does well, you're not back in the side for the rest, or you get knocked out. So, it's a tough one.
4: Yeah, totally.
3: Yeah. Well, the hydration breaks is probably a good thing. It's pretty hot. It's summer at the moment over there, so I guess we want players hydrated. I guess that's all right.
4: I would argue that that's not why they're doing it, though.
5: No, it's not.
4: I'm happy for people to drink water. I drink lots of the stuff.
5: Yeah. And also in a game, there's nothing to stop you from running on the sideline, grabbing a bottle of water and having a drink.
4: Yeah.
5: So I don't think...
4: Because I think they did it, they brought it in initially for the Qatar World Cup because that is really hot.
5: Right, yeah.
4: And so that was for safety reasons. But they've never done it before this.
5: No.
4: That being said, though, I mean, the world's getting hotter, you know. I mean, it only just started snowing on the snowy mountains, you know, in Jindabyne and stuff like that.
3: Yeah.
4: So, you know, maybe these will be more and more necessary as time goes on.
5: Yeah.
3: Is cramp an injury? Because there's a lot of cramping going on, especially towards the end of a game. But I suppose that's when you do cramp. But I don't know. In Aussie rules, everyone just keeps playing, don't they? When if someone's having a cramping episode.
4: They don't stop the play for it, no.
5: No, I don't think that's the reason either.
4: Yeah.

0: But
1: it was interesting seeing the ref get a stretch for a cramp. USA Australia match.
2: That's like, right.
1: Yeah.
3: So he wasn't bunging it on. He was probably a fair dinkum.
1: Yeah. I can't imagine what his strategy would be, but you never know.
0: Clearly wasn't match fit.
1: I've noticed the frozen cans have come back. You know, when it was all the rage in the 06 and 2010 World Cups, someone would fall down, roll around. It was this big.
3: And
1: then they'd bring the special frozen can.
3: The magic spray.
0: Well, before the magic spray, there was the magic sponge.
1: I don't know the sponge.
0: Soccer, that's what, in our day, it was like just a wet sponge, and that would make you better, you know, magic sponge. then it evolved to the magic spray.
1: So I haven't seen nearly as much of the magic spray. Definitely in 06 and 2010, there were like, it was every single time someone fell, they're like... But there's been a couple times. I think it was I woke up for the England and Democratic Republic of Congo match, and I think I saw it two or three times. I was like, it's made a comeback.
0: Yeah, it's an interesting one with the diving. That's what I've noticed, the inconsistency between referees, probably because of different interpretations in different countries. But I always enjoy the referees that say, get up, you're acting, get up, you know, play on. And then others that don't, they sort of fall for it and wait and that sort of thing. But it's always nice to see. A good referee will know if someone's acting or not. And they're close to the play, they can tell, you know.
3: So. Well, Harry Kane got booked for simulation. Did you see that one?
0: I saw that, and I kind of a little bit agreed from when I saw the replay. He's kept his feet low, which was a very unnatural way to dive. So he was definitely trying to collect something.
3: And he seemed to start falling before he'd actually made contact with the goalkeeper.
0: Yeah.
3: So I love Harry Kane. I sort of follow Tottenham when I can see him on the TV. And he's been brilliant.
0: Yeah.
3: But I reckon he was... starting to do a bit of a dive before the contact happened.
0: I think I've seen a little bit of that in this World Cup. I guess it's probably not the only World Cup that you see that. I mean, Australia got knocked out many years ago.
1: For a dive, yeah. I'd say, though, actually, it is a bit better this World Cup than others, I think. I think because there's now repercussions for diving, which there didn't used to be.
0: Yeah, but I have seen a couple of games, like I'm sure England were playing and they dived a couple of times. When they showed the replay, the player wasn't touched. You know, the foot was... this is when I think you've got to get harsh and book them. You know,
1: VAR's
0: totally. Got to say no booking, you know, even after the fact.
1: Yeah, yeah.
3: Well, that's right. Replay shows
0: no one touched you, yellow card. If it's clearly a dive.
1: Yeah.
3: It's a tough one for a ref because it's a fine line. It's either a penalty or a dive. There's nothing in between.
0: Yeah. And in real time, it's hard for a referee maybe to see, and depending on the angle, but the VAR could pick that up. It doesn't have to stop the play, but just later say, no, yellow card, post-booking for diving. Yeah.
1: Definitely. Speaking of Harry Kane, though, I don't know if you guys saw the England-Congo match, and it was really exciting as someone who... I was watching, I was really hoping for Congo because they were up a goal.
0: Because it's England.
1: And exactly. Like, you know, I'm half English, but I still want them to go down. And, you know, they held on for that one goal lead for the first, you know, 70, 80 minutes.
0: Yeah.
1: So that was really impressive. But Harry Kane's strike, I think it was for his second goal, unreal. Like, he was all twisted out of shape, still smashed it into the top of the net.
3: Surrounded by four opposition players.
0: Yeah, that's the thing you watch about it. I mean, he's so dangerous because he can score with his head, he can score with his feet. You know, he's just like a great striker. You know, not quite an old school striker, but like a cross between a modern day big man almost that can do more than just hold as a target and head it in. He can also finish with his feet.
1: Yeah.
0: But if you watch him in the corners and that, and he's so closely marked, but yet every corner you see him, he ends up 5 meters away from his player, and you go, "How did he do that?" You know, they're watching him as the main threat, but he still gets, you know, maybe because he's strong and he can push off and that sort of thing. But it amazes me how he does that, considering they'll be watching him closely.
3: I've been amazed at a lot of there've been some cracking goals, but a lot of long range ones. Are there more long-range goals than you'd normally expect?
0: I think the ball looks very light, or like, I don't know, to me, they strike it. I mean, even if, like, normally when the old balls, we used to play the mitre balls, are heavy, and if you strike a ball, you have to strike it with the top of your foot, your instep, and to get a lot of power. But some of these players are passing the ball with the side of their foot, which is a lot harder to generate power, but they're hitting it so hard that I don't know what the ball's like, or I haven't done much research into that, but they seem to be lighter or fly through the air better.
1: I did see something on it which was actually talking about, I think it was last World Cup, where people were complaining about the ball.
0: Yeah.
1: And it's to do with, depending on the velocity that a ball goes, the wake that it leaves changes.
3: Yeah.
1: And they were saying that the drop-off point, so say you do a really hard strike at a goalie, and then the drop-off point to the way the ball behaves should be incremental, but last World Cup, it would drop off this. And so all of a sudden at the end, it would just do these wonky, wavy things through the air. And that's why a lot of goalies were like, what is this? So I imagine that they worked really hard not to do that again. But I don't know much about this ball as opposed to...
0: It'd be worth looking at, though, because it does look like it's flying through the air really nicely. Yeah.
1: Mm. Mm.
3: So in your day, the balls were heavier. On a wet day, you can imagine they were extremely heavy.
0: Yeah.
3: I was talking to John downstairs at reception about the CTE, is it the brain injury?
1: Yep. Yeah, I think that's the... Anyway.
3: It must have been hard, you know, because it's a crazy game in a sense that you're not using your hands, so you can only use your feet or your head.
0: Yeah.
3: And I've noticed most concussions seem to happen when, you know, like with a cross or a corner and two guys...
0: Crashing
3: trying to head it. That happens a lot. But surely in the old days, that big heavy ball must have been shaking your brain around a bit.
0: It definitely did sometimes, especially if it was kicked out by a goalkeeper, a goal kick flying at you and it was really wet and heavy, you'd feel the reverberation sometimes. But I guess technique is part of the thing. If you hit it with the right part of your head, there's minimal, you know, normally the forehead or whatever, if you get it in the right spot, it's not such a bad thing, but definitely you would,
3: How have you gone 30 years after I suppose you were playing in Australia a bit beyond that, but yeah, say 20 years after you've played, how's your body? Do you have injuries or arthritis or head problems?
0: No. Not from soccer itself. I've been pretty good. We'll ask my wife actually. Probably is better. But no, I've been okay. Like I'm still running. I'm still doing things.
3: Oh, great.
0: Yeah. The worst injury I got was I had a few bad injuries. I had a reconstruction on the knee and an ankle, but they all healed really well. I had surgeons, but I tore a meniscus, I think, after playing when I was running in that, and that's probably the one that's given me more grief than anything else than playing days. So I'm still running and still doing things. So I've been lucky, I guess. Yeah.
3: I want to talk about Don Carlo Ancelotti. Is he the coach of Brazil, I think? Probably an Italian, I think. And he was criticised for not celebrating a goal or not celebrating the win, right? And his comment was, he's a really old guy, you know, he's a really old guy. And his comment was, look, they'd just beaten Japan, right? And he said it was out of respect for the Japanese, who'd played really well and done their best and were shattered, of course, at losing. And he said, out of respect for them, he didn't want to be jumping around and like over celebrating.
1: Mm.
3: And I thought, good on you, because there's a lot of over celebration, isn't there?
0: There is, yeah. Even like I'm coaching some juniors in Woodend now, these days they've all got a celebration, their own type of celebration. And I think the most we did when I was playing is put your finger up or something. They go, scored a goal, but or whatever. So it's celebrations have evolved as well. So it is good to see someone old school like that with the respect for the other team.
3: Because it's hard. They've sweated it out for 90 minutes, probably more, and it's just shattering, you know.
1: Mm.
3: But anyway, I thought that was great. I was very proud of him. Okay, so we're talking to Jason Polak about soccer and mostly the World Cup. A friend of the station's, and I have to mention their name, Al has a theory, and I know Al is listening, that the Socceroos' name isn't a great name.
1: Sure. You
3: know, compared to the Matildas.
1: Matildas is a brilliant name.
3: Yeah,
0: it is a great name. Yeah.
3: And just... Before that, I looked it up, and it's actually been, you see, it was Socceroos when you were playing, but even way back, there's a few different stories, but 1967, ran about then, a journalist for the Sydney Daily Mirror came up with it as he was writing about a tour of Vietnam that the Australian team, and they call them the Socceroos, and it seems to have stuck. So good on you, Tony. Mind you, 1967, it's the height of the Vietnam War. I'm amazed we were having it. Soccer tour of Vietnam at that time, but must have been South Vietnam. So that's where it started. So it's been our name for a long time. But is it a good name or is it a stupid name?
0: I think it's an accepted name and everyone knows it now. So I don't know if you, like, given all the other names of Matilda's, yeah, that's a great name. But
3: Al's got some suggestions.
0: The Kangaroos are already taken. Well, it'd be good to hear them, but yeah.
3: So because of the success of the Matildas, Al thinks that the Swagman might be a go.
1: I had been already priming that to make it a suggestion given the Matildas, but continue.
3: Which can be shortened to the Swaggers.
1: Yeah, I like it.
3: Yeah, as opposed to the Tillies.
1: Mm-hmm.
3: But the other ones Al came up with was the Jumbucks, the Irukandji, but I think the Surfers have got that name, haven't they? Australian Surfers. Yeah, Irukandji, great name.
0: Okay.
3: The Wattle, the Eucalypts.
1: Sure.
3: The Jackaroos. The
0: Eucalyptaroos.
3: I don't think the Jackaroos has been taken, if
1: I'm
3: not mistaken. They're under 23s, they're the Ollieroos, aren't they? So that's similar. Other suggestions I saw on a little post were the Emus, the Jackaroos come up again, the Bandicoots, and the Merinos, and many more. So there you go.
1: I mean, I don't think there's any team that's done a wombat yet. And let's get real, they're the coolest animal.
3: Oh, yeah.
1: I quite like the Socceroos as a name, and I said this off air, but it is such a dorky name.
0: Yeah, when you think about it, yeah.
1: And that's kind of why I like it. It's like, it was when, you know, weren't they going to call the Australian currency something like Dollaroos at one point? Something like that. Okay. They were going to have some silly name.
3: When they went decimal.
1: Yeah, and like, I wish they did, because how silly. I kind of think we should own our silliness sometimes.
0: Has anyone got the roos?
1: The roos. Yeah. The Kangaroos.
0: There's the Kangaroos, but is it actually the roos or the shortened version?
1: I don't know.
0: Then you're actually the original roos. So.
1: Yeah.
3: All right, my final question. Who have been your favourite fans? Because they've been very entertaining, I think, the fans. North America.
0: Of all the teams. Everyone's saying the Scottish the Scottish over in Boston took over the town, I heard. And
1: they ran out of beer.
0: They ran out of beer. And when someone said, I heard the story that they were in a supermarket or something, they were buying beers or whatever, and a guy walked in and bought some milk or something, and they all booed him. Yeah, well, that would have been funny.
3: You know, well, it's a feather in your cap, isn't it, to say, you know, we drank the town dry.
1: That's right. Well, I did see a very cute reel of this woman going, oh, and I'm not going to try and put on a Scottish accent, but, it, you know, she was a Scot, and she's saying, oh, I'm getting really sick of this, you know, Scots are drunks. We're a lot more than just drunks. It's really offensive. Oh, you're telling me that Boston's out of beer because of course we did, of course we drank them. It's like wanting to play both sides. Like, yeah, we're good drinkers, but also we're more than that. It was very well done.
0: Yeah, so I think they'd have to go down there as probably, you know, among the best. English fans are always obviously
1: Very
0: good. Yeah,
1: their songs are just so great. I mean, I imagine there are other teams.
0: Norway, did you see the Norway doing their rowing thing?
3: Oh, yeah, the rowing stuff. That was great. Yeah.
1: But I also wonder, like the English are so good for their songs, they always have been. But I wonder what other nations that because I don't speak, say, Spanish or Portuguese, maybe their songs are incredible too. I kind of wish we need someone who can translate these
0: it's
1: songs.
0: True, twice. Yeah, because are they incredibly funny? Like the English have always come up with something funny, or the Scottish, So
3: can anyone beat France? To me, they just look incredible.
0: Yeah, they look awesome. I guess come the final, anything can happen, I guess. Those two teams looking in the final, nerves, everything can play a part. But they look really, really good at the moment. It has to be a team with a solid defence. Who hasn't conceded a goal? So I think, which teams? Spain haven't conceded a goal yet? And there's someone else. Can't think who the other team is. But, yeah, it's going to have to be someone who's defensively. You know, England might go all right. I don't think England are... When you watch France play, they're just great to watch. England, I don't think, have hit those levels, but they're effective. They're being quite effective at the moment. You know, like they've got Harry up front. They're pretty solid in defence, you know.
1: I also think with England, they don't really look like they've turned up to their best.
0: No.
1: In the series so far. Like, I think they've still got another gear.
0: Yeah.
1: To
0: they look pretty quick and solid around the park. So I think, and like we saw with Argentina last World Cup, like they started really badly and teams evolve into it as well. So
3: exactly.
0: Yeah, so I think, there are some teams that can beat them. Definitely the best teams, Argentina, Spain, probably, you know, like England probably can beat any team on their day as well. And maybe this is the, you know, maybe this is a one for England. Maybe it is going home. Who knows? So
1: it could
0: easily happen when no one expects it to happen, maybe.
1: Yeah, totally. Yeah.
3: Has it been a good thing expanding the number of teams that can be in the final?
0: I guess yes and no. Like, I think from a purist point of view, maybe not. Like, you might see some teams that may not make it in prior years, but it's great for those countries and it's great for goal scoring, because if it, you know, you get a Messi coming up with a team that's maybe not quite as strong, you're going to see him score some goals. You're going to see Mbappe score some goals, and that's good. You know, so I think overall maybe yes. You know, so
1: I mean.
3: Capo Verde. People have enjoyed watching them.
1: And do they progress?
0: Yeah.
1: That's their first ever time in, and they've gotten to the next round. That's pretty great.
0: And then you've got their dark horses like that they wouldn't normally expect to be going that far in the tournament. So, I guess overall it's a good thing for and it extends the tournament and, you know, the exposure of football around the world.
1: I think it's fun just, like, when I'm watching a game and I, like I did with Democratic Republic of Congo, or Dr. Congo, as you mentioned. That
3: Cup Fever are calling him Dr. Congo.
1: and when they were playing England, it was fun to just hope they'd win, you know, like just to hope that the underdog would take it out.
0: No, it is good. It's good to go for those, yeah.
1: Mm.
0: And we're technically the underdog, aren't we? I think we're slightly lower ranked than Egypt. So,
3: yeah.
0: A couple of places.
3: See, I thought our group was a great group in the sense that they were all closely ranked, you know, USA and ourselves and Paraguay, and the other one was
1: Turkey.
3: Yeah.
1: Turkey, I think, was the highest ranked, you know, of the lot, weren't they?
0: Yeah, they were the highest ranked.
3: I was saying to people, we could finish first in the group, we could finish last, because they're pretty even. So we did quite well.
0: Yeah, because everyone expected us maybe not to beat Turkey, and USA was always going to be tough. Home team's always got a great advantage, right? So, like Mexico, probably England's toughest battle now is they're going to Mexico, aren't they, to play?
1: Is that
0: over
1: right?
0: There?
1: Yeah, okay.
0: Which is at altitude or whatever they're playing.
1: Yeah, because Mexico City's really high. That's right.
0: Yeah.
1: It's interesting.
0: So it's going to impact if they probably haven't got as much time as they'd like to acclimatise. That's actually a really great advantage for Mexico. I think they've only ever lost two games at that stadium, I think they said in the commentary the other day.
3: Well, that'd be right, because you've got that whole fan thing that you experience in Argentina.
0: The fan thing and the altitude thing. So I think this will be one of the hardest tests for England going over there and playing.
1: Interesting.
0: In Mexico.
1: Oh, that'll be fun to watch then. Do we know when that's on?
3: Well, it's back in Mexico City, isn't it?
0: Yeah.
3: Soon.
1: You heard it here first.
3: But it made me wonder, you know, that those home teams, because Mexico had to come up into the USA to play their last match. I'm wondering why they didn't get all their games at home.
0: Yeah, that's an interesting one. Maybe it's a ranking.
1: Although, I mean, maybe it's also that there's a whole heap of Mexican diaspora in whatever city they did have it in, and that would be important for them as well.
3: True. Well, that's true, yeah. That's right.
0: That's true.
3: Well, Jason, thanks for dropping by. Leaving work early.
0: That's all right. My pleasure.
3: and coming by, because it's better doing it face to face. We can do it on the phone. It's all right, but face to face is good.
1: I agree. I've had a really good time, and I've learned a lot.

0: That was Spiderbait closing us out for the pre-record. Spiderbait's Footy. What a great track. And what an awesome interview that we were lucky enough to have with Jason Polak, ex-Socceroo. I'm just closing out the pre-record because we've got a bit of time left. And I thought it worth mentioning that the results came through. And it will be Spain and Argentina in the World Cup final. And that will be 5 a.m. on Monday. So stay tuned for that and stay sporty.
1: But you also had people that were very fine people.
2: Very fine people on both sides.
3: And the aliens would mind meld and give them the technology. They're bad aliens.
4: So
3: are you surprised the Nazis were influenced by demons?
4: No, if demons are real, I would definitely think they'd be on the side of the Nazis.
3: Yeah.
5: McDonald's is connected to the Clintons. They chop up the bodies and put them into the sausage and hamburgers. People are being cannibalized. Look it up.
6: And I'm watching CNN talk about this as violent white nationalist protests. We have done everything in our power to keep this peaceful, you know?
7: It's Pepe's become kind of a symbol.
8: Welcome to Yeah Nah Passaran, a show about fascism and its gravediggers. I'm Cam Smith.
9: I'm Andy Fleming.
8: And this week we are joined by, he's a man with many hats, content creator, influencer, Thinkfluencer? It's Tom Tanaki.
10: Thinkfluencer, thank you. Thank you. Guest on the podcast yet again. Yet again being tapped for my unpaid knowledge, my influence, my thinkfluence, yet again. When will I be paid? When?
9: Well, checks in the post.
8: Yeah, you can have a cut.
10: I speak too soon. I shouldn't have assumed.
8: Tom, you've recently... Where should we begin? There's been a lot going on. You've recently resigned from your position as a weekly contributor to Independent Australia. I thought this might be worth discussing because we've discussed a lot of these issues on the show over the past 6 years, the rise of QAnon and such. Why did you feel that you had to throw in the towel at Independent Australia?
10: Yeah, thanks for asking me on to chat about it. I'm glad to, because I think it is important subject matter for those of us who've looked at those matters of QAnon dating back to its inception, and I've had conversations with you both about these matters for many years now. And it's sad for me to say goodbye to Independent Australia. I wrote for them for 5.5 years. I was just estimating a little earlier, I reckon a couple of 100,000 words. That's a lot of blood, sweat and tears. And I'm proud of the work that I did. I'm proud of the platform that I had and that I developed there in writing. And I'm proud of my body of work there. I really am. I hope that it will serve as a time capsule of like early 2020s, lockdown era, anti-fascist thought from one perspective anyway. And aside from yourselves and me, there are others, but there aren't too many others, certainly not in Australia, furthering those kinds of perspectives. I'm proud of it all, and I'm sad to see it go, but I had to because I resigned. And I resigned over the subject matter of I resigned due to seeing another article be published on Independent Australia by one Fiona Barnett, who, you know, people who are familiar with conspiracist figures, conspiracist talk in Australia, particularly QAnon or satanic pedophile conspiracy theories related talk, will probably be familiar with that name. But if not, she's an infamous old Australian conspiracist warhorse, I would describe her as, a mid-2010s and thereafter peddler of satanic pedophile cabal narratives, particularly concerning naming high-profile Australian politicians and celebrities and international ones too. And she had a habit of creating progressively lurid, more lurid bills of being abused by these people. It was always things that she herself had witnessed in Parliament House in Canberra or at Bohemian Grove or that kind of thing. Now, she's been doing that publicly and with a bit of a profile attached to her name ever since 2015, coinciding with the Royal Commission into institutional responses to child abuse. And I knew throughout my 5.5 years at Independent Australia that she had, in fact, part of her origin story was writing for that same outlet. I always knew that. She wrote for Independent Australia quite a few articles throughout the period of 2013 through to 2015. She started out publishing works on more real-world examples of child abuse. That was her area of interest, clearly, if you have a look at those articles that she was submitting to Independent Australia to be published, but was real or accused actual paedophiles that she was covering, mostly in Australia. But there were broader tales of the like that I was just talking about earlier being spliced in there too, and that started to get a bit lurid as time went by. And as we approached 2015 with the Royal Commission's final report, that's when she took full flight in this respect and started revealing her tales of abuse at the hands of politicians. And she was the subject of a lot of mainstream media scrutiny thereafter, and she was the subject of a media watch. Oh, I was going to say hit piece. That sounds a bit pejorative, doesn't it? It sounds like a, you know, I agree with said hit piece, but basically a media watch piece disputing her claims. And she received support from Independent Australia at that time. If you go onto old Independent Australia articles, you can find Dave Donovan, the bloke who runs Independent Australia, running to her defence and saying Media Watch gave her no time to respond. These people are attacking an abuse victim and so on and so forth. And what I will say in response to that is that 2015, what I used to say in response to that was that 2015 was a different time and that Fiona hadn't had time to fully flesh out how lurid her tales were going to become. She hadn't gone beyond saying what she reckoned Paul Keating had done to her. She hadn't had time to really get into the guts of it, so to speak. But after that, she did. And she became, as I said earlier, gradually a figure of international conspiracist renown. So the difference between 2015 and now is that we've got years of like a documentary that she published. We've got videos of her at conspiracist conferences, telling big stories about the stuff that happened to her. And I won't say those stories on the air because I don't think that you can broadcast it, but they're pretty gory. Frankly, they're pretty silly. They concern big celebs from a certain time period and big politicians doing really trauma movie type stuff, really gory stuff with samurai swords and decapitated heads, all that kind of stuff that really tends beyond. We're not talking Epstein stuff here. We're talking about the lunatic tip-offs that you can find in the Epstein files. We've well and truly left the world of real abuse when we hear these stories. And that's what we've been able to hear from Fiona. Now, I was brought on in 2021 when I was in full flight looking at the anti-lockdown movement and conspiracy. And I was brought on to tackle that subject matter. And I did. I did for 5.5 years, as I said, a long time. And some of the stuff that I covered, I covered those that I described as pedophile fantasists, such as Fiona Barnett. And I remember having a conversation with one of the sub-editors at the time who called me when I submitted that article to them to talk about that subject matter. And they were like, you know that we hosted some Fiona Barnett work. And I said, yes, I am aware of that. I said, when I try to be charitable to say that it was a different time, like I said before, those caveats. And I had that work published, you know what I mean, in which I looked at that work and I said then the same thing that I say now. I'm sure, I strongly suspect, that someone such as Fiona probably was, having listened to her, the victim of some kind of abuse, as so many people are in this country, when so many people have those stories to tell about real-world abuse, even at the hands of institutions. What was the Royal Commission for? We know this. Or setting aside institutions such as the church, which we all know, the bulk of people, the majority of people whose abuse stories is about someone in the home or someone known to the family. It's really heavy subject matter. And so I've always made it very clear, and I did so in the page, in the column space of Independent Australia, that I am not saying that Fiona Barnett didn't get abused by anyone. I suspect she did. And I suspect she has a really heavy story to tell. The only thing is, I don't think it involved Paul Keating or samurai swords or decapitated heads. And that's where the pedophile fantasist label and stuff comes from. And I met Anna and I was grateful to be given the space to tackle that hefty subject matter in there, because I didn't just tackle the ha-ha look at conspiracist stuff. I was never trying to simply sneer at these kooky cookers. That was never my intention. Of course, there's a lot to laugh at in the world of the conspiracy, and we all agree on that. There's a lot of funny things and people and silly stuff that you come across. You'd be a liar if you said you never had things that you just found surprising, interesting, even funny. But you must temper that with looking into the guts of some of the heavier stuff that goes on. If you really want to take people seriously, find out what's going on. And for me, looking at the anti-lockdown movement, I knew there was an element, there was a thread within the movement of, as I say, pedophile fantasy. And I tried to tackle that hefty subject matter. So I was very grateful to do that there. So to get to cut to the chase, the reason that I don't write for Independent Australia anymore was because last week they published another Fiona Barnett article. In 2026, and she's getting right back to the subject matter. She's had 5 years off on hiatus, and now, after the Epstein files and after a notable political spectrum wide, left and right, bipartisan thrust towards conspiracist talk, in my view, to say that the world is more, in bipartisan way, more QAnon than it ever was before. After all that, Fiona's back to collect her flowers. She sees that the world has proven her right, and now she's back to have another tilt after her failed 2015 one at building a profile. And shockingly to me, Independent Australia, even after all the tales of samurai swords and such, are willing to let her rebuild that platform. And I was stunned. And comrades of mine suggested that I should just pack my bags and run for the clappers. But I didn't want to. I wanted to actually try and not protect my platform, but to temper that voice with a dispute. After all, I had the opportunity to talk about Fiona in years previous on that site. Why couldn't I do so again? I didn't know what I'd do after that, but I knew that it wouldn't be possible for me to continue writing there, given my subject matter expertise, given my wheelhouse, given the things that I look at. It would not be possible for me to continue to write there at all unless I responded to that. So I submitted a response. And I thought it was very measured. I wasn't there to rag on Independent Australia. I was simply there to make the case for why it's inappropriate to even platform Fiona Barnett in these circumstances. So I made that case, I submitted it, and they rejected it. So they hosted Fiona Barnett's words coming through to relitigate her positions about Bohemian Grove and satanic pedophile cabals among the political and celebrity elite of Australia and the world. They would publish that, but they won't publish a reply from someone such as me. It made me question, what on earth was I there for? I suspect I was there because a bunch of libs had asked me to come on to sneer at the cookers. And this is the way the frustration I've always had, really, and in the way that I've always tried to approach the conspiracist fringe versus the way that a lot of the perhaps liberal centre-lefty audience that are adjacent to what folk like us do. And they might dip in and collect some things to sneer at every now and then. I think that they all wanted to sneer at cookers as well. But I think in a slightly more QAnon world, they didn't really understand what the problem all that was now. And the issue that we come into now is that now in 2026, there's a lot of people who perhaps think that kind of thing might be true after all. Because of what they think they know about the Epstein files. You know what I mean? So I quit my space in Independent Australia and I published all that stuff. I published my last article on my Patreon instead, and now I just have to forge out on my own and not write for them anymore. I don't enjoy making principled stand like this to paint myself into a corner where no one listens to me, but I couldn't write for them anymore under those circumstances.
8: Tom, I think the Fiona's comeback article has a bit of an I told you so theme to it. And in fairness to her, there are a couple of things that she points out that do vindicate her position somewhat, not the samurai sword stuff, but she notes the Prime Minister of Australia apologised to victims of ritual abuse in the apology that was made to Parliament. She says that was because of her influence. Now, from what we know about Scott Morrison and his connections to QAnon influencers like Tim Stewart, that's probably actually true, that Fiona Barnett influenced the Prime Minister of Australia to make an apology for this fictitious stuff that she's talking about. She also points to the fact that in the Epstein files, there's scads of documents which completely match up with all of the most lurid things she's saying, because this is the bit she leaves out. The Epstein files are full of tip-offs that were made to the FBI that are based literally on her work. There's all of these, every QAnon tip and every tip about Richie Bernard and Plucker Duck that went to the FBI ended up in the Epstein files precisely because the US government had a problem where there'd been a lot of chook feeding going on with QAnon. And then it's when you run out of chook feed, the chooks start pecking at you and you need to release something more. So they were pushed into a corner of releasing the Epstein files. And so they flooded the zone with all of these crazy tips, which just happened to be literally her story. And so the fact that stuff's in there doesn't mean anything. But I can see
10: all it does is it points to her influence. And she is, I've had a lot of people going to me suddenly, I wasn't sure I knew who Fiona Barnett was. Because people have got short memories. I think 2015 was a time at which conspiracists were generally disregarded to a much greater degree than they might be now. Now we know that a conspiracist can, you know, they can end up in the administration of the most powerful government in the world. They can change the world. We know that. But back then, we were more inclined to sneer and set and forget. Fiona Barnett is and was a big dog. You're talking about what Scott Morrison said, and Scott Morrison was friends with someone called Tim Stewart, who was a peer to Fiona Barnett. He's a cooker, and he was a friend of Fiona Barnett. And Scott Morrison had that in his circles, and he would have said something about ritual abuse because he was only one degree of separation away from Fiona Barnett, whether he knew it or not. Those tip-offs refer to Fiona Barnett because Fiona Barnett is an individually prominent influence upon QAnon. QAnon wouldn't exist in exactly the shape it did without our Fiona Barnett. So Australian listeners should be proud. We helped. We gave the world an important element of QAnon. We actually did. Now, I'm not saying that satanic, pedophile, cabal, conspiracies didn't exist before Fiona, of course not, but the exact presence that they had was shaped by a scene that she was one of the big dogs in. And so, as you say, Fiona influences QAnon, QAnon influences all the people who are cooked who then go and give rubbish tip-offs to the FBI, Trump administration floods the zone by releasing all those in the files, and so Fiona looks at it and she goes, oh, it's looking a little bit like what I said. Yes, of course, Fiona, it is what you said. Reflected back at you.
8: When you wrote your piece a few years ago about this stuff, one of the points that you made, which I think is, if anyone's vindicated, you said to understand all of this stuff fully, you need to have a lot of prerequisite knowledge. You need to understand about Gamergate and about 4chan culture. And there's a big laundry list of things that you need to understand if you want to actually understand what's going on. And if you just point at the cookers and say, oh, these idiots, you maybe are not furthering your understanding enough to the point where, fast forward to now, I think that you are right that there is a lot of people who were saying, ha-ha, look at the cookers, who did not precede their understanding. And so now when they see these things, they're like, it's in the Epstein files. They're very easily taken in by stuff that they would have been ha-ha-haring at.
10: Yeah. And I recognise a lot of those people because a lot of them are left now. And a lot of them were locally in my audience back then, and they might have just been sneering. I always had that issue. I always felt like I had this runaway issue I couldn't quite put my finger down on, which was like no matter how frequently I talked about, I don't have a Svengali type hold on the exact feelings of all of my audience. I recognize this, and maybe this is a bit of a martyr complex, but I hoped for people to walk away with a more three-dimensional, fully fleshed land view of the paranoid type method of thinking or the conspiracist worldview in the right circumstances. And as you say, I always tried to make the point, don't sit there sneering at these people, because unless you can tell me why you aren't into QAnon, I don't think you're really inoculated against that. And as we say, nowadays we say that the world is very

0: So there's a lot of left people who I think would have been in my audience laughing at how silly these people were a few years ago, for example, and now they believe a lot of it. They don't understand that the reason that the Epstein files have stuff about satanic pedophile conspiracies and eating children and stuff like that in there is because, yeah, it's a bunch of useless tip-offs. They haven't spent any time on that. The only reason that they're getting any of this information is because cooked influencers are conveying to them. They're not doing any of that work themselves to look into those files. They're only just like everyone's in their little digital army. Digital armies these days, like the QAnon digital soldiers of the days of yore, just getting things in viral videos from influencers who sit in their silo and such. But I wish that we could have inoculated these people, but they weren't there for it. They were only there to sneer. Independent Australia brought me on, whether I like it or not, to do the sneering that I didn't necessarily want to do. And now they're helping to platform Fiona Barnett because they think it's time to get back to all that. And it's a real shame. When I look at a lot of I was going to say the anti-Zionist space, but I don't know. Let's say the broader pro-Palestinian space, I see so much proximity to what I recognise as anti-Semitic talk. I don't mean to say that the pro-Palestinian movement is anti-Semitic. You haven't brought Gillian Seagull on as your guest. I'm saying that I see people regularly, and there's a lot of the people who weren't around pre-October the 7th, 2023, to bother to collect their own understanding on what actual principled anti-Zionism is. So to even bother to understand what the point of any of that was. And they parlay in Jewish power conspiracies. And indeed, they know that some of us tired old lefties hector them about these things, but they think, no, what's the point? Why are you on about that? There's been too much death and destruction in Palestine. This mission is too urgent now. Why should we have to worry about coddling the feelings of the Jews? And I see the sentiments of anti-Semites gain further and further traction. And it's a conjoining of traditionally left and right strains of conspiracists that I recognise happening in that world as well. I think who are the influencers and such who've stood to benefit most from that? It has been anti-Semitic influencers like Candace Owens, Dan Bilzerian and such. I see that they're almost regarded as charmingly misguided, but they'll come around. They're coming around. Oh, look, they're doing the job for the kids of Gaza at the end of the day. Actually, they're doing the job for their digital armies. But their digital armies are our digital armies in the age of bipartisan QAnon, aren't they? Because we all just abandon any notion of principles, don't we? And we just tap into conspiracist thought. So it's a very bipartisan QAnon world now, and I'm just trying to tread water in it, Cam and Andy, trying to find my way in it. It's a strange new world we live in.
1: We have a Royal Commission at the moment into anti-Semitism and social cohesion. Do you think that might advance our understanding of these matters?
0: It's great, isn't it? It's going so well. It's Gillian's doing her best to help advance our understanding of what we should ban next. You know what I reckon? I reckon we're about 7 or 8 bans away from finally achieving social cohesion. I reckon if we ban a small handful of further, I reckon we've got about maybe 4 or 5 more slogan bans, a couple of group bans, and maybe 1 or 2 more symbols, and I think we'll all get on board and we'll finally stop rabble-rousing in aid of our anti-Semitic politics all of this. We'll all just get together and we'll finally stop all of this nonsense. I think we'll do that. Of course, anyone with a bit of reading on conspiracy will tell you that a healthy distrust of authorities is born is fueled by government policy and that kind of thing. And the more disenfranchised people feel from governments, the more likely they are. So historically, it's been populations who've been the victim of further government prejudice, such as minorities and such, and the disenfranchised who've been more prone to conspiracy and a lot of that distrust is healthy. That's happening to a broader chunk of the population than ever, given that these governments have just done this full throttle tilt towards banning everything in order to please the pro-Israel lobby. Of course, that would be great for me as an anti-Zionist. I'd think, let's all join the club. But what I seem to see happening is not that. Everyone seems to be joining the Dan Bilzerian, Candace Owens club, because there's no principle among this lot. It's all conspiracist thought. It's, let's just post juice box emojis for the Jews. What's that point? What does it matter? What does any of it matter? No, we've got the children of Gaza to save. And in this haste to abandon any kind of principle, we are opening the floodgates to power conspiracies. And who's going to win out in the world of Jewish power conspiracy? Surely it's the anti-Semites, the original peddlers of it. So they are winning. They are winning. And a moment that I thought that the neo-Nazis and such couldn't possibly capitalize on, in the end, they've collected a lot more interest. And I have noticed, even though we have a vanishingly small Jewish population in Australia, rank anti-Semitism is absolutely rife amongst populations of people who've been exposed to a lot of conspiracist and right-wing media, and increasingly left as well. It's very normalised now. And what a shame that we've arrived in this place, hey?
2: Maybe that can be the monoculture of bipartisan conspiracism.
0: Yeah, and that's what we want, isn't it? We want the monoculture. We want the monoculture to be a law banning everything, one big law, and then blow it. We just believe absolutely. We quietly, and when I say quietly, I mean we all have our 20 archipelago of social media pages online, and we just fountain it out all the time. We just constantly spout conspiracies down here. And law, the big mono law exists as a big umbrella above. It's all banned, but we believe it all. And that's the new culture that we're heading towards. That's the monoculture.
1: Tom, you published a video recently in which you examined the ways in which political actors, the NSN, One Nation and so on, capitalise upon the same event and attempt to use that raw meat to feed their audiences. How do you understand, I know you've spoken on this, but in terms of the NSN, the more determinedly anti-Semitic elements on the far right and those which seemingly disavow or could even be described as philo-Semitic in the One Nation Party, how do you see those struggles going on in the online spaces that you occupy?
0: Look, the NSN media agitators, they're Rockwellian activists. And it just so happens that they do. When I say your listeners more than anyone would be aware that I'm referring to George Lincoln Rockwell, the American Nazi Party guy of post-World War II period, and the guy who really invented the playbook of media stunts to rally people to your cause. They do his playbook, and they do it in 2026 in the pitch-perfect time to do it. In fact, if Rockwell himself was alive today, he'd have an absolute field day. But instead we have these lepers and they're doing just fine. They're doing great because they're doing it in exactly the right time. The omni-attention economy is exactly the right space in which to do it. And they have this relationship with the One Nation people in which they create the stunt work, essentially parasitizing the subject matter that's started by the more powerful elements of the far right, whether it be Jenna Reinhardt or Advance Australia, One Nation, stuff about the Welcome to Country, for example. And as I said in some of that work that you would have listened to, that you were referring to before, the NSN don't particularly care about Welcome to Country. That's not their interest. They're not interested in these little individual matters. They only view it as like a subject matter that the boomer right are already interested in. Let's make a stunt out of that because that would be more likely to hit front pages. And, of course, they've perfected that formula. And so that's their relationship with each other, really, isn't it? The NSN do conduct the stunts and the One Nation people will get to occupy the moral high ground in that shifting further right of the Overton window. For example, they get to point at the neo-Nazis who've done the stunts that the NSN do and say, we're not them. In reality, they're not really very different from them. They are tactful. They're more tactful with their language. Lefties such as myself will tell you that when they say the monoculture, they're really just talking about white culture. That's what they mean. Whether or not I dispute the merit of the notion of a white culture or what the hell that means, that's what they're talking about. But this is getting to their relationship. And I think what interests me about their relationship with each other is that if the High Court challenge posed by Sewell to have white Australia escape the prescription and to become a full-fledged political party, if that escapes, the next time, and if they get to register the White Australia Party as an actual party, the monoculture discussion is really, the only reason it's faulted for One Nation is because they can't finish the discussion, because they're not able to say the White Australia thing. But the White Australia Party will be able to finish the discussion. They'll be able to come out now and say, well, Glenn can't say what she's talking about. She doesn't quite know what she's talking about, or she's too scared to say it. We're going to say it. We want a white Australian culture. And so everything that One Nation have done will siphon through to benefit for White Australia, which I'm not looking forward to.
2: Tom, we are out of time, so we will have to leave it there. If people want to find more of your work, they can get you on YouTube and Patreon. Thanks for coming on. And Andy, that is our show, but we will be back next week.
1: Fingers crossed. We'll see you then. Bye.
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0: One more injustice to... Welcome to Music for the Global Intifada, coming to you from the 3CR studio on the stolen lands of the Wurundjeri people of the Kulin Nation. We pay our respect to all First Nations people, in particular Wurundjeri elders, past and present. We acknowledge that sovereignty has never been ceded and defend all acts of resistance by First Nations people to the ongoing illegal occupation here and across so-called Australia. As into apathy, meet us on the front line and off to the tent embassy.
1: This program aims to highlight diverse forms of resistance to systemic oppression, and it's a space in which we challenge fascism, racism, sexism, homo/transphobia, and other forms of prejudice indicative of dominant patriarchal and curiarchal systems. Subsequently, content of this program may contain confronting themes and explicit language. If this is likely to offend you, please tune out for the next hour whilst this program airs.
2: 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And we have a lot of tracks to play today, lots of music as always, and I think we're just going to go right into it. So we're going to play some music for the anniversary for the assassination of Ghazan Khanfani, who was assassinated on the 8th of July in 1972. He was one of the leaders of the Popular Front for the Liberation of Palestine. He's also a writer, but he was assassinated by the Mossad agents. So we're going to start with a track by the musical collective Checkpoint 303. Played a bunch of music from them before, and Checkpoint 303 was started by Tunzizan S.C. Mocha and the Palestinian S.C. Yosh, and more than 20 years ago, so they've had some good music. But we're going to listen to the track with Gaza C minor. So let's start off and have a listen to that.
3: 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Of weak people who has a correct case fighting strong people who use their strength to exploit the weak.

0: favorite leader of the Popular Front is Ghassan Kanafani. He was born in Palestine but fled in 1948, as he puts it, from Zionist terror.
1: Continue fighting till victory.

0: seem that the war, the civil war, has been quite fruitless.
1: It's a civil war. It's a people defending themselves against a fascist government. It's not a civil war.
0: Well, a conflict.
1: It's not a conflict. It's a liberation movement fighting for justice.
0: Well, whatever it might be best called.
1: It's not whatever, because this is where the problem starts. This is exactly where the problem starts. This is a people who is discriminated, is fighting for his rights. This is a story.
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1: And you're listening to Music for the Global Intifada. We just heard a track by Wadi El Safi with the track Migrates, which was a really good song. And we started off with the track by Checkpoint 303 with the track Gaza C minor. And yeah, as I mentioned at the start, that we're playing that song in memory of Ghazan Kafani, was a leader in the Popular Front for Liberation of Palestine, and yeah, was assassinated on the 8th of July in 1972. So yeah, and we're gonna go into some other tracks now. But I guess before we do, just wanted to say it's never too late to put in some support, some donations to the station. I think we're close to the target from Radiothon from June, but you know, you can support at any time. And still, yes, Global Intifada, we still trickling away at getting to our target for our show as well. So if you like what you hear, if you've forgotten to put in your $2, definitely you can look up all the info on 3cr.org.au and support the station that supports you, right? And now we're going to go into some tracks for this Srebrenica massacre, that the anniversary is on the 11th of July from 1995. So, yeah, it was 30 years last year. So there was actually a lot of, I guess I'll say, publicity or acknowledgement around that last year being like so significant. And I guess they seem to continue to find lots of new evidence about what happened. But you know, on the 11th of July, that's when approximately 8,000 Bosnian Muslim boys and men were massacred in the town. And you know, this is like has been well known for years, and that was at the time during this war, and I guess throughout the war, where you know the aim was to ethnically cleanse the area. Even like the women were moved from the area and whatnot as well. But yeah, something never to forget, right? That's the point. Though it seems it's never learned from, but I think the most important thing that we respect and remember, hey? So we're going to play a track which I always play for this anniversary because, yeah, it is fitting. So the track, Srebrenica, and that's with Alma Feronvic, who's a Bosnian artist, and Fundamental, who are like a political music hip-hop group based in UK area.

And we just heard the track by Haluk Levent, a very well-known Turkish singer. And the tracks here we just played were in memory of the Srebrenica massacre in Bosnia from 1995. And the track before that we heard was by Fraktura with the track Srebrenica, and we started with a track by Alma Fornvik and Fundamental, also with the track's name Srebrenica as well. So yeah, don't forget, right, that is the most important thing. And we're going to continue on to some more tracks today. And I think we're going to play a couple, and that's around the activist, the anarchist Sol, or Soledad Rosas, was an Argentinian anarchist who was charged with eco-terrorism by the Italian state, and also her partner, Beleno, and he actually hung himself in prison, and then she also had done the same after a hunger strike, and that was also on the 11th of July in 1998. And obviously, yeah, state terrorism, right? That's what it is. So I have a few tracks to play for them. And we're going to play the first one, which is She Devils with the track El Latimo Gesto di Libres Sino. Sorry for the pronunciation. So let's have listen to a few tracks for them.

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And so we just heard the last track that we heard, because we played a couple, was the track by Hugh Bell Alla with the track Soul, so dedicated to her. And the last one in between we played was the track by Andrea Sigona with the track Soul E Bellino, There Will Be Trouble in Town. And we started off with the track by She Devils. And yeah, so yeah, of course the state fucking causing trouble as usual. Though that was a few years ago, nothing changes. And yeah, there's heaps of anniversaries as usual, so trying to get through a few of them today, right? And I think we might play a few tracks from the group Komatsiya, and the Kurdish group. Like, we obviously play a bunch of their songs quite, you know, for ages. They have been around since, oh, I don't even know, I wouldn't say the 80s, maybe it's longer or whatnot. And yeah, this is for one of the founding members, and that's Ali Temel, who was killed in fighting in 1994, July 14th, with the Turkish army, and yeah, had, I think we'll play a few tracks from the first album that they had put out, which is Roserin, and I think we might play actually that track as well. Yeah, and I guess he had been in prison and whatnot as well, very political person and doing, you know, Kurdish resistance music, of course. So I think we're going to play, yeah, that first track, maybe a couple tracks from that album. So let us have a listen to that one, Roserin.

And you're back on Music for the Global Intifada, coming to the end of the show. We just heard a few tracks from the group Koma Siyah, the Kurdish resistance music group. Political music from them. Always haven't heard some of their tracks for a while, just going down memory lane for me. But yep, so we played two tracks from their album Resurrence, so that's the title track, and then we heard the track Hezeren. I don't have translations of the tracks, so I'm very sorry. Need to find a friend who speaks Kurdish, though I do know some, but I have to still ask them for some good translations. But always great political music for the Kurdish struggle. So we've come to the end of the show. I think we're going to squeeze one track in, considering it is like 100 year anniversary, so there we should nearly 100 years, 99 year anniversary. So I think we're going to play a track for the workers in Vienna who burnt down the government palace, and that was there was also two activists who were murdered. And also, there was a whole bunch of paramilitaries and whatnot who gunned down people, maybe hundreds or not even quite sure, before things really got on the way there. But just in memory of, the struggle for the people there, and just, yeah, let us always remember people who got out on the streets, right? So we're gonna have a listen to the track with Die Arbeiter von Wien, and that's by Seven Seahawks and Stemminger Witter Augustin. So yeah, 99 years, have to play it next year to mark 100, right? So thank you for listening. 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
0: In Hong Kongology, we are committed to bring you alternative perspectives on current affairs, cultural events, and community news within Hong Kong and the Hong Kong diaspora in Australia. 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
0: We at Hong Kongology acknowledge the Wurundjeri peoples of the Kulin Nations on whose unceded lands we are broadcasting. We pay our respects to the First Peoples, the original storytellers, and the custodians of the arts, culture, and knowledge within the lands we live. We acknowledge elders, past,present and emerging.
1: 學講嘢而家正係喺 Wurundjeri 嘅土地上廣播，我哋僅此向佢哋致敬。呢片土地上嘅故事、知識、藝術、文化，本來都係屬於佢哋嘅。呢份敬意亦獻俾所有第一民族嘅族群。學講嘢感謝所有原住民同佢哋嘅長老。
0: Always was, always will be Aboriginal land.
1: 呢度以前係，一直係，永遠都係原住民嘅地方。

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You are listening to FreeCL 8:55 AM. I'm Katie, and today's episode is a replay of our conversation on the 27th of June. So 2 weeks ago, on the 17th of June, we had an event at Shop Belt Up, raising funds for FreeCL's Radiothon. And on the day, we have speakers sharing with us on the topic of Chinese ethno-nationalism and how, under this colonial framework, indigenous cultures, indigenous languages have been erased or vanishing. So, on the day, we had me, your very own host, to first open the conversation by debunking the idea of cultural China, eternal China, from a decolonial historiographical worldview. Not worldview, but maybe like a critical perspective. And then we had Xie Tan, editor of the Liminal magazine and editor of the Debris magazine, also like a writer and a critic herself, who is a Singaporean Chinese, and however the Chinese label is somehow imposed, I would say. And then she shared with us from her experience, from her positionality, how she experienced Chineseness in the Singaporean and also the context of migration to Australia. And then we have Nasrullah, and he's a Uyghur Australian, and she's a very young member of the Eastern Turkestan Association in Australia. And then from his like family experience

first lived experience of living under Chinese ethno-nationalism. He shared with us his family's experience and the voices of as a Uyghur person. And we lastly also have our very own Jahan, and he talked to us on a very more general perspective, not only Eastern Turkestan region, but beyond that, beyond China, in the Central Asia area, like the One Belt, One Road initiative, and how actually the coloniality of the current so-called neo-colonialism of China under the name of ethno-nationalism, how does it extend beyond the border to China, and often overlooked territories like in Central Asia and beyond. And so I'll introduce the speaker again properly immediately in the conversation we are going to play, and to give you some background, like on the 27th at Shop Out of Brunswick, our team hosted a fun day, I would say. We had food, we had music, we had craft, we made Hello Kitty Evil Eyes together, we made keychains together, and then we wanted to raise fund for Free Sales Radiothon, and thank you for all your support. We didn't earn much, but eventually we got $102 of profit, which we donated to Free Sale in name of one of the community member. And so the conversation took place on the day in the afternoon, and thank you for those who came in person. And Nosrallah was dialing in from Adelaide, and while the other speakers attended in person. That was the background, and I'm playing the whole conversation across two episodes from the beginning to the end. And so, apologies for the repetition. You are going to listen to the introduction to the speakers again, but in the context of in the live context of the 27th of June, to give you like a better idea of the whole vibe of the day. And so let's begin. I'll play a song, share a song with you, so you can have a break before you enter into our discussion. Enjoy.

0: Okay, good afternoon, everyone, and thank you for joining today. And I'm Katie. Some of you know me as Poon, and I'm the co-host of Oncology program at 3CL. And today we're doing the fundraising for 3CL, and you can, like, all the proceeds today will go to the radio fund. And I have my teammates for Oncology, Jahan and Kelly, and Seth outside also. And before we start, I would like to acknowledge that we are gathering on the land of the Wurundjeri people. I pay my respects to elders past and present, always was, always will be Aboriginal. And then while we are having fun today, this is a serious conversation that we always want to do. And we don't have many of us here, but I hope that it means that we can be more engaging today. Today, the conversation is about Chinese ethno-nationalism as imperialism. The idea actually, like, while Australia is a predominantly white country, Chinese-ness is very visible and often very much celebrated. We have Lunar New Year's event here and there. We have Chinatown. We have a lot of, like, handful. Even you can see people wearing the traditional clothing in the city. And the representation in art and film is also quite strong comparing to a lot of other non-Chinese migrant communities. And as someone from Hong Kong, I often feel uneasy about the celebration of Chinese-ness that remain uncritical of power. I become interested in understanding that uneasiness, like how it comes and like how it has been shaped by colonial politics. So today's panel actually grew out of that question. And to help us explore these issues, today we are joined by Shared. Shared Tan is a writer and critic who will share her perspectives and experience as a Singaporean of a Chinese ancestry who has often positioned under the label of overseas Chinese, an identity that's not always self-chosen. And we have Nasrullah joining us
1: From Adelaide.
0: from Adelaide. And then he is a member of the POET, POET, Peoples of Eastern Turkestan. And then also a member of the ETAA, Eastern Turkestan Australian Association. And he's a young member of the Uyghur community, joining us from Adelaide. And he's joining online. Originally, we have another speaker, but due to some reasons, like they can no longer make it. And then we have Nasrullah instead to be with us. And his story actually is in the edited book, Uyghur Resistance. And then if anyone is interested in that book, please get a copy. And we also have Jahan. Jahan is a Houthi member, but Jahan is also another identity. Okay, I'll read it. An Iranian Central Asian writer and activist who has worked closely with a lot of communities from both regions and within the activist and artist spaces. And then he has seen his regions become platforms for Chinese neocolonialism. So this is basically, so how do we structure today? Is I will speak for 10 minutes and then share 10 minutes and then Nasrullah 10 minutes and then Jahan 10 minutes and hopefully we can open the floor. So we may overrun a little bit or like our conversation will be an hour, like in an hour, but like we'll have questions afterwards. And yeah, before they speak, I would like to open today's conversation by tracing the historical and historiographical construction of the Chinese identity and by considering what indigenous cultures, histories, and peoples have been obscured and even erased through that process. I hope through this debunking, critical examination of Chinese identity can provide foundation of our dialogue forward. Yeah, my another identity is an anthropologist in Hong Kong post-colonial studies, and I'm sorry that in case any, and my first language is not English, and I learn more than like through academic texts, and I hope I can be okay with communicating my ideas. So like as someone from Hong Kong, like I often feel uneasy about the assumption that our identity can only be understood through the Chinese framework. And I'm not talking simply a question of geopolitics here. I'm not talking about the debates of like whether Hong Kong should be part of China in the one country, two system like framework, whether like it should get its sovereignty. I'm not talking that kind of geopolitics only. I'm more talking about a very more invisible and yet far more difficult assumption to challenge. A question about the symbolic and the mind, the belief that Hong Kongers are Chinese ethnically, culturally, and historically. So that any estrangement from China must therefore be very recent, politically motivated, or somehow artificial. Under this assumption, Hong Kongers, we are often seen as a variation of Chinese. We can be liberal Chinese, we can be free Chinese, but we cannot not be Chinese. Like our value or our culture is not a thing of itself. So these perceptions may be not very apparent, it may be very unnoticed, and even to yourself. I can find this assumption very problematic from a historical point of view and from a sociological point of view. As a matter of fact, what we call Hong Kong today, it first emerged in 1842 with its establishment as a British colonial, a colony. But the idea of Chinese race, only articulated by the late Qing official and reformist called Liang Qichao in 1902. So, which means that more than half a century later than the British establishment of Hong Kong. So, that idea was at that time China was under, or the territory of China was under European imperial conquest. And then, so, believing that from a social Darwinist point of view, Liang believed that only a political and cultural community of sufficient scale could withstand competition from the great powers of the West. And therefore, he proposed a super race that would unite five major peoples of the Qing Empire: the Han, the Manchus, the Mongols, the Hui, including the Uyghurs and Tibetans, into a single Chinese race. But our Chinese history education has taught us to overlook these facts or perceive them differently. In a very dominant historiographical view of China, China appears as a very eternal, exceptional phenomenon, a civilization with a very long history, unbroken and unchanging, with a very vast territory, very rare cultural unity and harmony. It's often said to have a 5,000 years of history with a continuous glorious past. And history is political. Within this historiography, Hong Kong is understood as having always been Chinese, with its separation attributed to the Opium Wars and the British colonial occupation, and with its transfer of sovereignty framed that originally is a diplomatic gift. Hong Kong is a diplomatic gift from Britain to China, and that diplomatic act towards the end of the Cold War framed as a return to the mother. And similarly, in the late Qing period, Tibet is Turkestan, are often claimed as having incorporated into China as part of its historical and territorial unity, and therefore as legitimately belonging to it. On this basis, the Republic of China and the People's Republic of China are seen as the rightful successors of the Qing Empire, inheriting its territories as a matter of historical continuity. And here, I want to borrow an idea from historian, cultural studies scholars, Carsten James Dorah, his critique on linear history. So Dorah argues that nationalist historiography often constructs history as a single continuous teleological narrative that moves inevitably towards the present nation state. Within such a framework, the past is reorganized in a straight line of progression toward national unity, making contingency, rupture, multiplicity appear as if they were always already directed to that outcome. What is excluded in this process are alternative temporal realities, fragmented sovereignties, and competing historical imaginaries that do not align with the nation's respective coherence. And indeed, an alternative historiographical school, if we move away from the conventional Chinese historiography. Like, I can give you an example, like the New Qing History School has emerged since the early 1990s. This New Qing History School, it challenges the linear view of Chinese history. They draw on Manchurian language sources, and then these scholars rediscovered that the Qing is actually not a Chinese and continuing from like history. It was a multi-ethnic inner Asian empire across China and Euro Central Eurasia, with its own imperial logic, institutions, and relationship with the polities in these territories. The Qing dynasty, if we look at the historical sources from the Manchu's perspective, should not be reduced to simply another Chinese dynasty in a Sino-centric narrative of national unity and continuity. So the traditional Chinese world will, maybe some of you are very familiar, was said to be one of the culturalism. In theory, anyone could become Chinese through adopting Confucian values, and even non-Han rulers could be recognized as Chinese if they governed according to Confucian principles. And that's why the Manchu, the Qing Empire, was considered as like a continuation of China. In practice, however, it remained ethnically hierarchical, positioning Han, and ideologically, you can see Han's Confucian culture as the center of the civilization, and the non-Han peoples they must adopt, or they remain barbaric, the barbarians, literally. And then so the new Qing history scholars find that if we move away from the Sino-centric Han supremacist field, but to a peripheral point of view, the Qing governance over China through the Confucian principles was not the outcome of like Sinization, but it was just an imperial strategy to rule. The Qing dynasty also adopted different local norms of governance in different territories across Central Asia, beyond China. So in this reinterpretation, the Qing's relationship with Tibet, Mongolia, and East Turkestan was not simply a story of this region later being absorbed into China, but rather of shifting alliance and negotiated outcomes between these groups and the Manchu court, where themselves and who shared political and cultural affinities as they are all nomadic communities. If the new Qing history stands, I'm not saying that it's wrong, but if it stands, then the question becomes this: are the dynasty in the Chinese like historiographical imagination might have also understood themselves less than a continuation of an abstract or unified China, but more as polities in their own right, governing different territories in different historiographical moments? At its smallest, China actually referred only to the central plain basin and is the biggest then you include the peripheral areas. So the territory of China, so-called, changed from one dynasty to another. How can we still imagine China as a continuous united civilization if we drop that conventional nationalist view? And how many alternative history, Dora, the scholar that I just referred, bifurcated history, he called counter histories to linear histories. How many of those histories have been erased under Sino-centric worldview? And how many identities that might have been understood as identities in their own right got erased? And how many indigenous cultures, language, knowledge systems, peoples and voices got erased with this historiographical point of view, with this duration of history, with this idea of an eternal China? So in Hong Kong, there are also some indigenous efforts to find alternative history. Like a localist historian, Eric Choi, in 2015, he got the whole book of like chasing Hong Kong's history for a past of like being the southern maritime frontier of Imperial China, and have like ties with Guangdong and Southeast Asia, a zone that's often characterized in in the imperial records as peripheral, difficult to govern, inhabited by boat people, water-dwelling people, exiles, pirates, sojourning people, including the Tang people, the folk people. So when ancient empires are transformed into modern nation states, they are more often become like fragmented and preserved. Like the Ottoman Empire is perhaps one of the very obvious example. Another sociologist, Hong Kong, once asked, how the successors to the Qing Empire, the Republic of China, Taiwan, the People's Republic of China, PRC, have been able to claim all Qin territories without with such apparent legitimacy? Part of the answer, I think, if I have to respond to that question, that China is frequently treated through a lens of exceptionalism in the Western games. The cultural studies scholar Yan An captures this exceptionalism in her critique of hybridity. Like, she is a Dutch Chinese person growing up in Indonesia. She writes of she writes about like being expected to be Chinese constantly while she does not identify as one. So she argues that like China is not only an other to the West, it is the other to the West. It is everything that the West is not, but it occupies an almost equivalent hegemonic position within global imagination. One may be celebrated of, for embodying a hybrid of Chineseness and the West, Westernness, but one is rarely allowed to simply not to be Chinese. In this sense, Sinocentrism is a form of Orientalism, a continuation of Eurocentrism. Sinocentrism and Eurocentrism, they are not opposites to one another. Both emerge from imperial ways of seeing the world. Both reduce historical complexity to civilizational myth. To imagine China as unproblematically great Asian civilization is not to stand against Eurocentrism, but on the contrary, to reproduce its logic. This obscures the diverse peoples, indigenous histories, their eco-cultural significance, and political struggles, swallowing them, their own narratives, all into the hegemonic category of China. It makes something that was created through imperial power seem like it has always been natural, normal. I hope we can recognize the colonial power in common cultural understanding of China when we celebrate Chineseness. I know a lot of us like come from like the diaspora community here, and some people do have like very Chinese moments of their life. Maybe they, yeah, I'm not like, it's not about total rejection, but like when we celebrate Chineseness, even culturally, seemingly or politically, like let's take a step back. What exactly are we celebrating? What are the ideological or political implications to that? Are we self-aware? And yeah, I'm not asking for rejection. I said like a total refusal of like China culture or Chinese culture. I'm asking for at least a self-aware level of criticality, sensitivity, and inflection. And I think this is how I want to give like a critical examination to begin today's dialogue. And then we can talk more, and I'll give the time to share.

0: Hello, welcome back to Hong Kongology. You are listening to 3CL 855 AM. Today's episode is a replay of a live conversation we had on the 27th of June. On day, we had a very cute little fundraising event for 3CL's Radiothon. We held it at Shopout York, Brunswick, and we had speakers joining us on a conversation on Chinese ethno-nationalism and the indigenous politics with it. And so, you have just listened to the first quarter of the conversation. In the rest of this episode, you are going to listen to Share Tan's sharing. And within today's 1 hour of Hong Kongology's episode, we are only able to cover the first half of our live conversation on the day. So please stay with us next week also to listen to the second half of our conversation and the Q&A that follows. And yeah, here, let's continue.
1: Thanks. I'm speaking from a Singaporean Chinese perspective, which I think is quite complicated in that sense, because growing up, I've been China maxed, British maxed, US maxed. Like, these imperialisms have always been in the foreground of how I've been taught to live. Just to give a little background on what Singapore is like, it was initially part of Malaya, today's Malaysia, around the time of British colonialism. So British colonialism was incorporated into Malaya itself. But Singapore, around the 60s, in the early 60s, wanted to separate itself from Malaya to form like a Chinese ethno-state of sorts. The leader of the political party then, and which is the same political party that rules the place today, despite, the glitziness and the richness of the place, it is a very authoritarian, illiberal democracy. So the leader of that political party, I'm not going to say any names here because I don't know if there are any Asian Asians around. So leader of that political party always imagined Singapore as his Chinese ethnostate that's away from Malaysia. And while at the same time being Anglophiles, basically. So wanting the best of both worlds in terms of, imperial power. So in Singapore, Chinese people, basically the white people, 70%, Chinese culture is constantly something that is emphasized at the expense of other races, Malays, Indians, and there's even a racial category called others if you don't actually fit into those three races. And so from the beginning, this leader had thought of it as, we need to preserve our Chinese, Han Chinese, Confucian values, while at the same time looking up to Western Europe and the US as like models of existence. So that was something that was heavily propagandized in me when I was younger. And it was ironically through moving here that I could actually start interrogating this particular propagandization I had experienced when I was much younger, and being able to unpack it far away from where it is. And I guess the way Chinese, Han Chinese-ness and its culture, the way it's been embedded into, a Singapore identity, that's very entrenched. Like, I think when you talk to people who don't know very much, they'll equate, Singapore Chinese-ness. And at the same time, there's a certain kind of rejection sometimes because of the Anglophilic nature of what has been, entrenched in the psychic consciousness of people. So sometimes people get offended when they're like, oh, Singapore's not part of China, or like little things like that. But yeah, but at the same time, Chinese-ness is something that is so entrenched, that so much so that in, I think 1979, being more PRC forward, that particular leader started something called a Speak Mandarin campaign. So it was erasing all the, all the different languages that was existing outside of Mandarin at the time. Such as Hakka, Hokkien, Cantonese, Teochew, et cetera, et cetera. So that was something that was taught in schools. And I don't know my ancestral languages because of this. And I don't know traditional Chinese either. So simplified Chinese was like something that was, taught from the get-go. There was no mention of traditional Chinese at all. I actually did not know there was such a script until, I was an adult, and had been exposed to the internet. So just seeing the Sinocentrism in this context now, especially, in the way people uncritically think about Chinese culture has been quite disturbing to me, I think, despite, benefiting from it being Chinese. And I think when I was saying it was complicated, I guess it's because Singapore is like a majority Chinese post-colonial kind of state that was never colonized by China, but yet inherits those Han-centric hierarchies, the colorism, the language, that sort of thing. And then also, like that political party has, long navigated this balance promoting Singapore as this like multicultural meritocracy, which is sort of like here, right? But while simultaneously like coding the national identity through like certain Chinese cultural markers, like for example, I spoke of the dialect suppression already, but then there was this erasure is where like Sinocentric logic I think operates. It's a kind of like internal homogenization, I think. And I think in the 1990s, that leader again was like, was talking a lot about Asian values. And when he was talking about Asian values, he wasn't talking about Asia as a continent. I think he was seeing Asia as an East Asia sort of, he was positioning Singapore as an East Asia forward sort of place. And, so by extension, most of it is like Confucian inflected Chinese cultural norms, seeing it as an alternative to Western liberalism. So that's where the complexity comes in, because it's like, okay, Asian values, therefore homosexuality is not allowed, whereas in the West it's like freer. So it's just this very contradictory kind of set of ways of thinking that often clashes. But I think when people don't criticize it, it gets absorbed as like a day-to-day thing. And I think like when we talk about this sort of things like Asian values, it sometimes like slides into like the claim that Chinese cultural, frameworks become this representative Asian position, which we see even here, sometimes when people say Asians, they are not thinking about people who are not Chinese or East Asian. They just mean, they're thinking about people who are East Asian and Chinese. They're not including other Asian identities. So it becomes this like very I don't know, it's sort of like this awkward position, I guess, where it's not so much overseas Chinese, but also not fully legible within like Chinese Sinocentric frameworks. So there is this like weird crisis of identity somewhat if you start thinking about the two things that start, sort of clashing against one another. And of course, Sinocentrism in Singapore also operates through, class and migration wave hierarchies, right? Like for example, merchant elites who spoke, Hokkien or Teochew versus Mandarin speaking, professionals, and then versus recent migrants from mainland China as like a who are trying to seek work in a richer country. So when we talk about China maxing, I guess, like in this context, and so Singapore sees like China as this center of authentic Chinese-ness, you know, like that was how I, you know, sort of saw myself when I was younger, you know, things like, you know, all those like Chinese skylines, you know, the like, you know, and even now, you know, there's more and more interrelations between people from China and people from Singapore, in that there's a lot of similar consumptions, you know, like the Xiaohongshu aesthetics, and then you know, things like Chinese, like PRC standard Mandarin, as this prestige language compared to, say, the other languages. They're almost seen as like lower class and embarrassing because of that imperialism that had been enacted over decades. And I guess the soft power thing that we see here is like, you know, leveraging like this ethnic Chinese identity for, it's mostly for economic integration, right? So while it also maintains political distance, so, you know, and it's very extractive in the sense of like, this is what we do for the GDP, and then also looking forward to the West for the same thing. And no one really like engages properly with Chinese political subjects as like full agents, right? And Singapore totally ignores PRC human rights critiques as well, in the same way that China does. And I think this cultural celebration that we were talking about here is also something that happens over there. Like, for example, during Chinese New Year, all the shops are closed. You can't do anything. It's like, you know, Christmas here, whereas the other cultural celebrations, you don't see that at all. So I suppose like Singapore maintains a certain kind of sovereignty due to the, you know, so-called independence, while also benefiting from Chinese capital and the cultural cachet. You know, like I've noticed since the China maxing moment, you know, having my Chinese era moment, I've noticed non-Chinese people or Chinese diaspora Australians being a bit more like interested in talking to me because I speak Mandarin. And it's just something that is this interesting sort of sociological shift. And I suppose in this moment where we are, you know, in this moment while we're in wartime, and also as we discuss Palestine sovereignty, there's a lot of uncriticality around, you know, oh, China supports Palestine, therefore, you know, they're good, whereas the US bad. And I think this sort of dichotomy is not something that we should encourage, because I don't think it's so much a binary between who's good and who's bad. And I think in Australia itself too, I think many people often think of imperialism and colonialism as this like Western centric thing, this Western Europe and US a way of, you know, enacting power. But I think there's so much more that we're not really thinking about when it comes to China, especially as it rises here, and especially as it is seen as this almost, yeah, this, which is again kind of similar to how I was experiencing these dynamics in Singapore, just sort of benefiting from the economic distance, but sort of trying to move away from the place politically. And a lot of this China maxing and Chinese era stuff, they're often screen mediated, right? They're not so much like things that, I mean, screen mediation often comes out in the world where, you know, people start saying lol, you know. So these sorts of things will end up becoming more and more embedded in our vernacular, I guess, and it's this fiction, right, that I think collapses under scrutiny. And yeah, and I guess when I think about my own way of relating to it, it's just this constant trying to negotiate like all the maxes I've been like having, fallen under over the years. And as I try and dissect and unpack it, it's like, okay, and then where am I, sort of thing, because of the way it has been sort of taught in me. And it's just a way of unlearning all these things. But then when you unlearn all these things, you become this like kind of almost blank slate, because there was no existence really outside of these different imperialisms and colonialisms. And as we were saying, it's not about rejecting Chinese cultural identity at all. It's not about like I'm not Chinese. It's not like that. It's more like we're thinking more about how this soft power thing is becoming more and more of a thorn, and it will, I think, become more of an issue we'll have to grapple with in the next 5 to 10 years. Yeah, I think I'll pass it now to Nasrullah.

Welcome back to Hong Kongology. You are listening to 3CR 855 AM. Again, today is the replay of the conversation we had live on the 27th of June at Shop Out of Brunswick. On the day we had share, we had Nasrallah with Jahan to share with us about Chinese ethno-nationalism and the indigenous politics that comes with it. And I consider it's a very, very meaningful conversation, and I'm so honored to have them, and I'm so honored to have them both in the live session and here in the replay. Today we have only had enough time to share the first half of the conversation with you, for Nasrallah's sharing, for Jahan's sharing, and also for the Q&A session, the discussions that we had on the day with different audiences. We could only share it in the next episode, unfortunately, and so you'll have to wait. Please stay with us next week as well, and and I hope to see you next week. Have a nice rest of the week and enjoy one more song that I'm sharing with you. So today, in today's replay, I actually put in different songs in between our conversations, and these songs are folk music from different indigenous communities now incorporated into the Chinese territories, including Eastern Turkestan, and these songs in Mandarin. They are deliberately chosen. Personally, I want to demonstrate the politics of how indigenous cultures are being incorporated, redefined, coerced into a bigger Chinese framework, into like being interpreted only through another language. And so I'll see you next week. Our conversation will continue next week with Nasrallah and Jahan's sharing.

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1: Welcome to Electronic Intifada Radio. I'm Nora Barrows-Friedman. On this episode, Iran shows the limit of U.S. power. Analyst Helena Cobbin looks at recent developments in the U.S.-Israeli war of aggression on Iran.
2: The Israelis and the Americans were both very, very surprised after the assault of February 28th. The Iranians have stunned the Israelis with their ability to be both politically and militarily resilient.
1: On the Resistance Report, John Elmer reports on the exchange of fire in the Strait of Hormuz.
3: The Iranians have asserted control over this corridor in order to have a leverage point, a strategic geographic asset. And the Iranians are asserting that control, as was agreed to in the Memorandum of Understanding.
1: And journalist Rokaya Shamsuddin reports on Israeli drone strikes, artillery attacks, and demolitions that continue across southern Lebanon.
4: The Lebanese resistance group Hezbollah maintains that Israeli forces are actively violating the so-called truce in order to enforce a permanent military occupation of South Lebanon.
1: This is Electronic Intifada Radio. I'm Nora Barrows-Friedman. This episode highlights the news, interviews, and reports from our live stream broadcast on July 9th, 2026. Later in the show, we're joined by analyst Helena Cobbin to discuss the latest developments in the U.S.-Israeli war of aggression against Iran amidst the funeral of Ayatollah Ali Khamenei, the largest state funeral in the country's history. But first, the Committee to Protect Journalists is one of the world's most prominent press freedom organizations. But a new Electronic Intifada investigation by my colleague Ali Abunima reveals that the CPJ is in turmoil over how it counts Palestinian journalists killed by Israel and over who it considers to be a journalist in the first place. Ali's article is called CPJ Reviewing Removal of Killed Gaza Journalists from Database. He writes that the CPJ has, quote, confirmed to the Electronic Intifada that it is now reviewing the status of at least four individuals whose names were removed from its database of Palestinian journalists and media workers killed in Israel's ongoing genocide in Gaza. Ali is here to tell us more.
5: Thanks a lot, Nora. Yes. This is a much bigger issue than just these four cases. These are just examples of what can happen. The whistleblowers say that these removals show how CPJ's posture is changing, even if they happened before that surreptitious 2025 definition change. And the whistleblowers who we're in contact with argue that CPJ quietly changed its public definition of who is a journalist in 2025, adding qualifiers like regularly fact-based information and audience, and removing the explicit sentence, we take up cases involving staff journalists and freelancers. And the concern of these insiders is that these qualifiers that they added give CPJ more room to exclude freelancers, irregular contributors, and people who just recently took up media work or people working in wartime conditions and reporting with their phones or just whatever they have. And those are exactly the kinds of people who have documented Israel's genocide. Much of what the world knows from Gaza has come from irregular freelance and non-staff Palestinian journalists and media workers. Some of our own contributors and friends became journalists because of the genocide. It was a necessity in order

0: Hey, what do those emails show?
1: The emails and other information we received shows that this process is being driven from the top, from the board. It's not something that the experts, the specialized staff, the regional staff are asking for. It's being driven from the top. And so emails showed a renewed push from the board just in recent weeks in June to revisit or reopen the question of who is a journalist. So, for example, on the 9th of June, CPJ board chair Jacob Weisberg wrote that the board was working on a process to reconsider the current definition and, quote, assess what changes we might make. Weisberg specifically said the process would explore excluding or including journalists working for what he called state-backed propaganda outlets, militant and designated terror-affiliated organizations, and people whose actions, behaviors, or activities might exclude them as journalists CPJ would document or support. And 2 weeks later, on June 25th, Weisberg wrote to his board colleagues that a special task force had been established to re-examine who is a journalist, and this was, quote, not limited to Gaza. He said it would address journalists affiliated with non-military wings of identified terrorist organizations, as he calls them, and journalists engaged in official propaganda or misinformation. And you can see that this is an explicitly politically loaded framework. In the Palestinian context, it's obvious how dangerous it is. Israel routinely smears Palestinian journalists as terrorists or propagandists. And of course, if CPJ is now going to abide by government definitions of who is a terrorist or who is a disinformation agent, they're basically surrendering any independence or credibility they have to Western governments, for which we know these designations are entirely political and not based on any objective criteria.
0: And it gives cover to Israel saying that they don't target journalists, right? When more than 260 Palestinian journalists and media workers have been hunted and assassinated by Israel during the last almost 3 years. On July 1st, CPJ publicly said that its board voted to affirm its existing definition of a journalist. Why do whistleblowers say that that statement was misleading?
1: That statement, which came on July 1st, really shows that CPJ has been feeling the pressure. And so it backed off this latest attempt, spearheaded by Jacob Weisberg, to narrow the definition in a way that would exclude even more Palestinian journalists. The whistleblowers we talked to say the statement is misleading because, as I've mentioned, CPJ had already changed the wording in 2025, but without announcing it to anyone. And CPJ acknowledged to us that the public wording was changed on its website in June 2025. It also confirmed that when the board said it was affirming the existing definition, that meant the changed wording changed last year, not the wording that the insiders say was more flexible and inclusive and that had been CPJ's definition for a very long time. For its part, CPJ insists that the change in the wording that took place in 2025 is just a clarification, and they say it doesn't narrow their mandate in any way. The insiders dispute that, and they say the public was being told with this recent statement that nothing changed when, in fact, the public definition had changed.
0: You said that CPJ backed off and issued that statement on July 1st because of public pressure. Where was that pressure coming from?
1: Well, it was coming from a number of directions, but it really exploded when CPJ board member Nika Soon-Shiong went public. Soon-Shiong happens to be the publisher of Dropsite News. And on June 29th, she posted publicly that she had been informed she was no longer a member of the CPJ board. Effectively, she was indicating that she had been removed from the board for her dissenting views. She had sent an email to the board just the day before that post, warning that reopening the question of who is a journalist would be a betrayal of colleagues in Gaza facing the deadliest conflict for journalists ever recorded. She was responding to that renewed push spearheaded by the board chair, Jacob Weisberg, to potentially exclude even more Palestinians. She wrote that CPJ's mandate is strongest when it protects journalists.

0: therapists, regardless of political viewpoint or who their employer is. The timing is very striking. She had asked for a board vote on any further changes. She challenged the direction the process was taking and then was abruptly told that her board service had ended.
1: And of course, you know, CPJ is denying that pressure from Israel or its supporters influenced the Gaza database review in the first place. But your article, Ali, shows that Israel is celebrating the review. How should we understand that?
0: Israel's goal is not necessarily to disprove that every single one of the more than 200 journalists they've murdered, that they weren't journalists. Its goal is just to create doubt around the whole database by smearing at least some of the journalists it's murdered as quote-unquote terrorists. And you can see that this disturbing tweet from the Israeli military doing just that and gloating over CPJ's review of its Gaza database. Israel Defense Forces tweeting, at CPJ, we hate to be the ones who told you so. And then there's a meme there of SpongeBob cartoon character looking anguished. And the caption is, the CPJ after finding out that the journalists on their list are actually terrorists. So there is the Israeli army saying it out openly, that we're not killing journalists, we're killing terrorists. Critics of what the CPJ is doing by redefining who is a journalist and by reviewing every person in the Gaza database, they feel that CPJ is playing into this propaganda and handing Israel talking points. Recall, Nora, that Israel has killed an unprecedented number of Palestinian journalists and media workers during this genocide. And that fact is politically devastating for Israel. And as you mentioned, CPJ denies that the political pressure they have been under and are under is responsible for its reviews, but the context is unavoidable. And so that, in sum, is why insiders see these reviews being carried out by CPJ as capitulating it to Israel's agenda. They say the Committee to Protect Journalists should focus on accountability, on getting accountability for journalists murdered and for the war crimes Israel is committing, not allowing Israel to dictate what evidence CPJ tracks down or playing defense and going through its database to effectively put murdered journalists on trial after they've been killed.
1: It's so sick. And we've reported regularly on how Israel openly hunts, threatens, targets journalists and media workers while they're doing their job or while they're sleeping at home with their family or in a displacement tent. So Palestinian journalists are already in constant danger for just doing their work. But what is the broader danger here for Palestinian journalists in the context of what CPJ is doing?
0: Well, the additional danger, because they face so many, is that the world's leading press freedom organization has started to adopt frameworks that mirror the accusations of the state or entity that is killing all these journalists. If Israel can kill Palestinian journalists, smear them afterwards, and then pressure institutions like CPJ to remove or downgrade them, that is a form of retroactive justification for those killings. And that is the view of the Palestinian Journalist Syndicate, which has condemned this campaign to smear Palestinian journalists and media workers murdered in the genocide. And the Palestinian Journalist Syndicate issued a statement last week which condemns what it calls a systematic campaign promoted from Israel, seeking to cast doubt on the professional status of martyred Palestinian journalists in a blatant attempt to justify the crimes committed against them. And the Palestinian Journalist Syndicate expressed its absolute rejection of any external intervention in classifying Palestinian journalists or questioning their professional status, including anything issued by the Committee to Protect Journalists. So that's the Palestinian Journalists Union, the main Palestinian Journalists Union, is specifically calling out the Committee to Protect Journalists here. This also affects journalists who are still trying to report from Gaza. If CPJ narrows its definition in ways that exclude freelancers, media workers, or people affiliated with outlets Israel or Western governments dislike, then fewer Palestinian journalists will be recognized and protected at precisely this moment when they are most vulnerable and still being killed. And this has impacts beyond Gaza. As Jacob Weisberg said in his email, this is not just about Gaza. It starts with Gaza always, and then it moves out from there. And potentially any government that jails or kills journalists can then claim they're propagandists, terrorists, foreign agents, disinformation actors, whatever. CPJ historically understood that danger. That's why it's so controversial and serious that they are starting to succumb to these government and Israeli agendas.
1: Ali, what should people be watching for next? Where does this go? What is most important to keep abreast of right now?
0: Yeah, well, as far as CPJ is concerned, it's said that its review will be finalized and published soon. And we need to see whether these four Palestinians are restored to the database and on what basis, and if they remove anyone else and on what basis. And second, we need to watch what CPJ does with that definition, not because CPJ is some world authority on who is a journalist, but it's a signal on who they are caving into if they shift that definition again. They backed off from the effort for now, facing public pressure, but I don't think Israel and its lobby will give up there, and the pressure on them will continue. Will they continue to resist it? So that's what we need to watch for. And as I mentioned, the Palestinian Journalist Syndicate has already condemned efforts to smear Palestinian journalists and rejected attempts to narrow who qualifies as a journalist. So we really need to take a lead from Palestinians in Palestine, particularly in Gaza. The issue is very simple. Israel is killing journalists in Gaza at a scale the world has never seen. The role of a press freedom organization should be to defend them and demand accountability, not to help Israel cast doubt on the people it has killed.
1: And again, Ali, your article is called Exclusive: CPJ Reconsidering Removal of Killed Gaza Journalists from Database. That was the Electronic Intifada's director, Ali Abunima. You're listening to Electronic Intifada Radio with me, Nora Barrows-Friedman. And now we join journalist Rokaya Shamsidine, who filed this report from Lebanon.
2: This is Rokaya Shamsidine reporting for the Electronic Intifada. Despite the highly publicized U.S. brokered framework agreement signed on June 26, Israel continues its systematic campaign of aggression against sovereign Lebanese territory. Over the last several days, the Israeli military has intensified cross-border attacks, laying bare the hollow reality of U.S.-mediated ceasefires that serve only to shield Israeli war crimes while offering zero protection to the people of Lebanon. In the latest wave of attacks, Israeli drone strikes and artillery shelling heavily targeted several towns across southern Lebanon. On July 6, Israeli forces carried out a drone strike on a civilian vehicle near Nabatiya al-Fawa, killing four people instantly. Among them was Esperanza Gandour, a devoted educator and the principal of Yusuf Shamoun Public School. Esperanza had returned to the area simply to check on repairs to her home, following months of forced displacement. Instead, she was targeted alongside her elderly mother, a domestic worker, and their driver as they traveled back from the residence. Further south, the outskirts of Kantara were subjected to intense artillery shelling, while an Israeli drone dropped ordnance directly into the town of Mansouri in the district of Sur. Furthermore, Israeli military forces carried out controlled demolitions and heavy explosions inside the border towns of Aydarun, Kunin, Huna, and Kfar Ternit, intentionally destroying residential infrastructure in a transparent attempt to render the border region completely uninhabitable. According to the latest figures from the Lebanese Health Ministry, the cumulative death toll from this phase of Israeli aggression since the 2nd of March has now surged to 4,303, with more than 12,200 others injured. The relentless Israeli attacks are accompanied by nonstop invasive drone flights over South Lebanon and parts of Beirut and its southern suburbs. As the mainstream media echo the Trump administration's empty rhetoric about a security agreement, the reality on the ground remains an ongoing and violent Israeli occupation. Tens of thousands of residents face indefinite forced displacement from vast swaths of southern Lebanon, where the cost of building damage alone has already surpassed $1.3 billion. The Lebanese resistance group Hezbollah maintains that Israeli forces are actively violating the so-called truce in order to enforce a permanent military occupation of South Lebanon, proving once again that Israel has no intention of withdrawing from Lebanese soil and that they will continue to face sustained and unyielding local resistance.
1: That was the Electronic Intifada's contributor, Rokhaya Shamsuddin. And now the Electronic Intifada's John Elmer reports on the exchange of fire in the Strait of Hormuz.
3: This is the resistance report on day 1007 of Israel's genocide in Gaza, day 132 of the U.S.-Israeli war against Iran, day 130 of the battle in South Lebanon, this latest round, and day 19 of the ceasefire in Lebanon, such as it is, that followed the memorandum of understanding signed between the U.S. and Iran. Let's start with the Strait of Hormuz, where the U.S. and Iran have exchanged fire over the last few days in the largest attacks since the memorandum of understanding was signed, the 14-point framework agreement. So, the Strait of Hormuz, 20% of the world's oil, a little more than that of natural gas, and then all kinds of precursors and petrochemical products, fertilizers, all running low all around the world because of this. And there is a clear solution to this that has been stated by Iran over and over. Iran's chief negotiator, Mohammad Bagher Ghalibaf, said the Hormuz Strait will never return to its pre-war status. The MOU point 5 says, understanding the signing of this MOU, the Islamic Republic of Iran will make arrangements using its best efforts for safe passage of commercial vessels with no charge for 60 days. The Islamic Republic of Iran will conduct dialogue with the Sultanate of Oman to determine the future administration and maritime services in the Strait of Hormuz in discussion with the other Persian Gulf littoral states and in line with the application of international law and sovereign rights of the coastal states of the Strait of Hormuz. Has nothing to do with the United States, nothing to do with CENTCOM. This is Iranian territorial waters that, after the United States and Israel launched an unprovoked war of aggression on the state of Iran, Iran closed down that Strait of Hormuz to the parties to the conflict, from Kuwait, from Saudi, from Bahrain, from Qatar, from the UAE. Those are the bases from which Iran is being struck by the Americans, and also to include bases in Saudi Arabia and Jordan as well. But these are states that are in active conflict with Iran on the side of the United States, allowing the United States to use that security infrastructure from the global war on terror era to be used to fight Iran. And Iran is not having that, and that is clear. The Iranians have asserted control over this corridor in order to have a leverage point, a permanent strategic asset that they are going to wield, a strategic geographic asset that isn't going to change. And the Iranians are asserting that control, as was agreed to in the memorandum of understanding. Earlier this week, three commercial vessels, one LNG liquid natural gas ship from Qatar, one crude carrier from Saudi, and a UAE flagged crude carrier, had projectiles fired at them as warning shots when they were traveling outside of the Iranian set corridors. That is what tipped off what has happened this week. The United States followed that up by saying that there are more than 20 U.S. Navy warships patrolling the waters across the Middle East as CENTCOM forces continue to promote regional security and stability. But they're not coming close to the Strait. They're not escorting ships through the Strait. They are giving coordinates to ships that want to go through the Omani route. The way the ships are escorted, insofar as they even are escorted, it's by air. The United States does not have the naval capacity to escort ships through the Strait of Hormuz, or really the guts to do it. Iran has all of the overwatch, the high points, and the ships going slow through that corridor are sitting ducks. All the key oil refineries and terminals all along the coastline of the Persian Gulf in front of Kuwait and Saudi in Qatar, all of which could be targeted if Trump wants to escalate this war. Iran is able to hit U.S. bases in these areas because they are so close and they can use missiles, as we'll see coming up here shortly, that are very accurate and effective missiles. And that is the case for their longer range ballistic missiles, but it's very much the case for their tactical ballistic missiles and short range ballistic missiles. This is not a stretch for Iran to say that ships should pass through the Iranian route, because the majority of the strait requires that in any case. The areas off the coast of Oman, they're shallow. It's not the best route through there. The United States is trying to pose a secondary route to try to deny Iran this asset that came out of a war that the United States launched. Before this week's dust-up and the exchange of fire, the Iranian route was working well and increasing traffic from effectively zero through the Strait of Hormuz up to as much as a third of what the pre-war levels were. And firing on the ships is a message to the underwriters, to the insurers, to follow the rules of this corridor. And it's not the only, Iran is not the only one that exerts control over its territorial waters. Other countries do this. Turkey does this as well. In Canada, Arctic, we have transit fees in Canada as well. So this is not something that Iran has pulled out of a hat. There's a long record for it. And that is why the Iranians have said that they're willing to do this through established international norms. The ships that were targeted are all in the Omani channel. They were all traveling with their AIS off. They were trying to go stealth. They're spoofing. They're jamming. They're not showing up on the tracking systems. They're trying to go dark through this area and undermine the peace agreement that was signed between Iran and the United States. So Iran asserted control with warning shots. They're not trying to sink these vessels. They're not trying to blow up the liquid natural gas carrier, which is basically a floating bomb. These are warning shots to have them turn around and go through the established route. As I said before, it was a Qatari liquid natural gas tanker, a Saudi-owned very large crude carrier, and a UAE-associated tanker as well. So three parties to the conflict, three countries that are using their bases to attack Iran, are not following the memorandum of understanding that was signed between the two countries. Whether Trump says he's ripping it up in the last 2 days, I'm not going to get into that this week. We're not chasing Trump's idiotic statements all over the place. He has no idea what he's talking about, so he's not adding anything to this by saying that the MOU is dead. He just gets really upset when his forces get targeted and these bases, every single time these bases are hit, it always takes a few days to get the satellite images. Of course, American satellite providers have blocked our access to these satellite images because of the embarrassment of these strikes. So Trump gets upset and says dumb things. We won't track that here, but we'll track what actually has gone on. The operations that the Iranians launched after the United States strikes. Again, every single time Iran matches. These are apparently you can tell by the propellant exhaust that these are solid fuel. These are probably Fatah 110 short range tactical ballistic missiles with very high accuracy compared to other missiles that are most accurate missiles, and they're short distance. So these are the missiles that are hammering the US bases in Kuwait, Qatar, and elsewhere, although longer range ballistic missiles were fired this morning at Muwaffaq al-Salti Air Base in Jordan, which is one of the major hubs. The Fatah 110s are a 500 kilogram warhead. These were targeting Ali al-Salam Air Base in Kuwait, Muwaffaq al-Salti in Jordan, the 5th Fleet in Bahrain, and Al Udeid Air Base in Qatar. The United States said that they carried out 80 strikes on the first day and 90 strikes yesterday. Iran said 85 strikes in response to the first day, and we haven't seen their total for today, which they will surely respond to as well. This is one of 30-plus MQ-9 Reaper drones, the flagship drone of the United States Air Force, shot down. People who watch the Resistance Report know these images. They're all the same. We've seen them 30 times in Iran, 25 times in Yemen. The Israelis submitted dozens lost of these comparable drones lost in Iran, and we've watched them lose somewhere between several and many in Lebanon. This is the whole strategic outcome of the Strait of Hormuz, and that is the Iranians have the global energy market by the throat here. Their lever of control in this region is now impacting the entire world. So the question is how long the United States want that massive gap that you see in March, April, May, and June. And you start to see it at the end of first 3 days of July, you start seeing it go up. Lloyd's of London, which is an insurance underwriter, they were talking optimistically about how more ships were traveling, were comfortable with the route and whatnot. That was blown up this week with the events this week. And Trump said that, you know, Trump said repeatedly he doesn't want to be Herbert Hoover, who was the president that took the U.S. into the Great Depression. And he's talking about it as a global depression. You know, Trump said previously that there was only 4 weeks of strategic petroleum reserves, and after which you'd have no oil, which I'm paraphrasing, but that's basically literally what he said. So I'm not sure this game of chicken in the Strait of Hormuz is going to benefit the United States. Again, 20 plus million barrels a day, 20% of the world's oil, and more than that of natural gas. And we have entire states, Iraq, Kuwait, they've been at zero crude output for the last 3 months. They're just beginning to register their first exports. Lloyd's List Intelligence, these are the insurance underwriters, vessel tracking identified 33 Strait of Hormuz transits on Tuesday when this all started. But in the wake of the latest attacks, no traceable transits were recorded in the southern corridor on Wednesday. So Trump is closing his corridor by violating the MOU. It only strengthens Iran's hand. This war is not going away, and these are going to be relevant understandings, foundations for how we address this conflict going forward, because all signs show that this is not going to hold up. So this has been the Resistance Report on day 1007 of Israel's genocide in Gaza.
1: That was the Electronic Intifada's contributing editor, John Elmer. You're listening to Electronic Intifada Radio with me, Nora Barrows-Friedman. And now we take a deeper dive into these latest developments in the U.S.-Israeli war of aggression against Iran. The Electronic Intifada's Ali Abunima lays the groundwork for our next conversation.
0: In recent days, the United States has been escalating tensions and violence in West Asia in flagrant violation of the ceasefire agreement, that memorandum of understanding that the U.S. and Iran signed a month ago, while at the same time Washington presents itself as the guardian of stability. After the failed Israeli-American war of aggression against Iran, the United States and Israel signed that agreement last month, in which the U.S. conceded to key Iranian conditions and demands. At the time, U.S. President Donald Trump made clear that he had no choice but to sign the deal given the dire global energy situation brought about by the closure of the Strait of Hormuz. It was an admission that despite Trump's bombast, Iran controls the vital shipping waterway and the U.S. cannot open it by force. Yet Washington has continued trying to impose a regional order designed to protect Israel, discipline Iran and force it to submit, and to preserve American imperial domination over the region's most strategic waterways and energy routes. The latest escalation has taken place against the backdrop of the enormous funeral observances for Ayatollah Ali Khamenei, Iran's supreme leader, murdered on the first day of the U.S.-Israeli attack on February 28. The millions of people who have turned out in cities across Iran and Iraq demonstrate the resilience and strong base of support that the Islamic Republic of Iran enjoys. To discuss these developments and what they tell us about the changing balance in the region and globally, we're joined again by Helena Cobben. It's always a pleasure to have her with us. She is an analyst with decades of experience covering the region, and Helena Cobben directs Just World Educational. And I'll mention that Helena is co-author with Rami Khoury of the important book, Understanding Hamas and Why It Matters. Helena, welcome back to the Electronic Intifada live stream.
4: It's great to be with you, Ali and Nora and the whole team there.
1: Thank you so much, Helena. So good to see you.
0: Thank you, Helena. Let's start with the Strait of Hormuz and the broader Gulf region. What has been happening there in recent days? And do you see this as central to the fate of the Memorandum of Understanding? Trump suggested in recent days that the deal was over. And of course, we've seen this escalation of violence. Is this a return to full-scale war? Is that imminent? What do you think is going on?
4: It's not just that Trump has suggested that the MOU, the Memorandum of Understanding that was signed, he signed it in the House of Versailles on June 18th in two languages, in English and Farsi. So, you know, there could be no misunderstanding in terms of interpretation as to what it said. He signed it. It is an international agreement. And at the NATO summit in Ankara, Turkey, he said he's tearing it up. He said it's ended. He called the government of Iran scum and other terrible words. So he's not just suggesting that he wants to end it. He is trying to shred it in a way much more blatant than what he has done in Lebanon. He's done a lot to shred it in Lebanon as well.
0: When he signed the MOU, Trump was very candid, in fact, more than people would normally expect of an American leader. And he said, we had 4 weeks of oil reserves left, basically. That situation still continues to deteriorate. The U.S. Strategic Petroleum Reserve is depleted by more than 50% from where it was before the war, and by some measures, even more than that, because you can't actually take it down to zero for technical reasons. What's the goal? What are they trying to do? They're still in the same bind in terms of energy. What's their game? Why do they want to blow this deal up?
4: I think clearly somebody persuaded him that, oh, you know, the Iranian authorities are all going to be very busy with the funeral, so let's just poke them a little bit or test the shipping situation in Hormuz. And, you know, so they, I think that was a test when they tried to send the few tankers and LNG carrier through, and the Iranians immediately responded. They were not asleep. They were not all busy with the funeral observances. So they got right back. And first of all, I mean, they have not admitted that it was they who sent drones against these ships. And the ships, as far as I can understand, there have been no casualties, but the ships turned around and went back. There, you know, there was some physical damage to the bridges of these ships. And since then, only one ship has been seen by the satellites going along the Omani route. But the Iranians did not just, well, so this was all on Tuesday. The Iranians hit at the ships. And then the Americans, clearly CENTCOM people, felt we've got to respond to that. So they responded. And then the Iranians responded. So there were very substantial exchanges of fire between the American and Iranian militaries, including most recently, we had these ballistic missiles fired against the American base in Jordan. Which is interesting because, as you know, Jordan is very close to Israel. There is a sort of a guessing game, like how deep are the Iranian reserves of these missiles and how intact are their delivery systems? I think, obviously, the Israelis and the Americans were both very, very surprised after the assault of February 28th. At the survival of not just the political echelon in Iran, but also the various wings of the military echelon, and the fact that they had this survivability doctrine that they called mosaic system of delegating to people in various commanders in various parts of the country how you should respond. And if your local commander gets killed, this is the designated person who takes his place. And if that person is killed, this is the designated third person. I mean, they had really over the decades built up this very resilient and, you know, from an organizational point of view, you could say it's redundant, but it's planned redundancy, because if your commander gets killed, this is the guy who steps into his shoes. And this is if the central commander is killed, these are the regional commanders who will make the decisions. And this is the basis on which they'll do it. So the Iranians have stunned, I want to say, they stunned the Israelis with their ability to be both politically and militarily resilient. And nobody in the Pentagon knows how much the Iranians have in reserve, but it's obviously from February 28th onwards, considerably more capabilities in Iran than what the Israelis and Americans thought. So that's one part of the equation. And the other is obviously the economic and also military effects for the US military, because we know that when they went to the initial MOU, well, there was the ceasefire in early April after, I want to say, about 6 weeks of very active fighting. And then they went to the early ceasefire, and then they codified that June 17th, 18th in the MOU, which was signed in Islamabad. So the Americans did that, as you noted, because the petroleum reserves were going down. Global prices of everything were starting to go up. And of course, prices in this country, given that there are going to be midterm elections, they're coming fairly soon now. It's going to be in early November. U.S. financial markets were very happy when the MOU was signed and have started to get jitters now. So that's another thing that could happen, you know, a real financial crisis of some scale. And of course, the supplies of U.S. and allied interceptors for anti-missile and anti-drone warfare, very, very low, which is why he couldn't give nearly enough to the Ukrainians and said, well, you guys go and make your own. That happened at the NATO summit. The Ukrainians, it would take them about 2 or 3 years to be able to like get those production lines up and running. But that, I think that's a major constraint for military planners in this country at a global level. You know, there are not enough interceptors and all the things that organize the interception process, those radomes and radars and sensors and whatever, to really do what they want to do, what they want to plan to do, for example, to fend the Chinese off from Taiwan. So I'm mystified as to why Trump is doing what he's doing, but I think maybe the Israelis got to talk to him yet again, as they had back in February. You know, remember in February, they said, like, it's going to be a cakewalk in Iran. Who knows?
1: You mentioned resilience, Iran's internal resilience and its regional reach. As we look at what it's able to do in terms of exact a price on the U.S. and Israel on these military bases around the region, but also in terms of the huge funeral observances for Ayatollah Ali Khamenei, you know, across Iran and Iraq, what does this say about this regional power in West Asia?
4: Part of the background of this, of course, is that after the January riots inside Iran, the Israelis and others told Trump that this can be a cakewalk, that if you just sort of dent the regime in Tehran a little bit, then the people will rise up. And a lot of that was reflected in Trump's very early rhetoric at the beginning of the war. He said things like, you know, now it's up to the people of Iran and whatever. And now he has the answer from the people of Iran.
0: And the son of the Shah announced that he'd set up an interim government.
4: Yeah, so this was really, you know, these funeral observances were the answer from the Islamic Republic. And I've heard so many accounts and read so many accounts of people who had, back in January, perhaps been a little bit, you know, maybe they'd participated in some of those anti-government protests But then the moment the US-Israeli assault happened, people just started to rally around their national government for reasons that were probably a huge mix of reasons, religious, ideological, nationalist. You know, it's very familiar to me because I grew up in England in the 1950s. And, you know, my parents and grandparents and aunts and uncles were all in London under the Nazi Blitzkrieg. You rally around your government when you're being bombed by obnoxious outsiders. So I think these funeral observances have sought to consolidate that feeling of rallying around the flag. And from the clips that I've seen, from what I gather, a lot of the chants are extremely hardline, seeking vengeance, you know, saying things like, you know, they killed our leader, we will come and kill you, which is quite understandable, you know, again, just thinking back to my family under the Blitz. And a lot of red flags, which I gather is a kind of a hardline flag. I know there's a very active internal politics in Iran, which people in this country tend to completely ignore. And they think somehow the government keeps in power only through repression, which is not the case at all. There's very vibrant discussion inside Iran. These funeral observances, Najaf and Karbala, which is where the funeral went yesterday, are in Iraq, a little bit south of Baghdad. And then up at the north of Iran is Tehran. Obviously, that's where they started on Monday. And then they went to Qom, a little bit south of Tehran. And at some point overnight, they went from Najaf and Karbala over to Mashhad in the northeast of Iran. And everywhere they went, there were hundreds of thousands and millions of pilgrims coming to mourn their slain leader. One of the outrageous things that Trump and his military did today was they bombed the railroad that leads to Mashhad so that a lot of the people who wanted to travel there by rail could not. And the other thing they did was they bombed a bridge. There was a very important bridge on the railroad that links Tehran to China, and CENTCOM bombed that bridge. So the bridge and the railroad, really interesting and important, because that railroad was opened. It goes directly from Urumqi in western China to Tehran, directly, that is, it goes through Tajikistan and Kazakhstan and a bunch of other countries. That is a source of the Iranians' resiliency, having the ability to import sensitive goods by railroad directly. There are other railroads that come in via Pakistan. The governing authorities proved with these funeral observances a number of things. They proved that they retain the strong adherence and support of, I want to say, a majority of people in all these places, all these different parts of Iran. They proved that they have unbelievable administrative capabilities to be able to organize all this. I mean, people who were there on the streets. They also had large numbers of foreign dignitaries there. You know, so organizing all of that was huge. For example, they had somebody, I think the deputy foreign minister from Saudi Arabia, and they had the deputy speaker of the Chinese parliament. And they had people from Azerbaijan and from, I think, most Arab countries, and obviously from Turkey. And each of these dignitaries was given a special welcome. Plus, it demonstrates the international support that the government retains. Mm. And this is really important. We need to recall that the MOU of June 18th was mediated by Pakistan, which is obviously an important neighbor of both Iran and China. And it was negotiated behind the scenes, you know, hard to say negotiated. The Pakistanis did more than passing messages. I think they probably suggested language, for how this thing could come together. It took them a long time, starting, I want to say, in late March. The Pakistanis had convened a meeting of Saudi Arabia, Egypt, and Turkey, three very large Muslim majority countries in West Asia, all of them very pro-American. So the Pakistanis brought them together. And remember that Prime Minister Shehbaz Sharif of Pakistan was the guy who said he was going to nominate Trump for the Nobel Peace Prize. I mean, he is also very pro-American at one level, but he has intriguing relationship with the Chinese. Its value was proven in May of 2025 when there was a skirmish, a very serious skirmish between the air forces of Pakistan and India. Pakistan was using mainly Chinese tech, and they absolutely wiped the floor with the Indians. So there is a sort of a Chinese dimension here in many ways. It was the Chinese back in March of 2023 who had brought about a reconciliation between Saudi Arabia and Iran. That is also part of what's happening here. So the regional politics are fascinating, and they prove that the Israelis have failed in their bid to become the dominant power across all of West Asia. And that is really important.
0: Let's come back further west a little bit and focus in on Lebanon. Obviously, Iran had demanded as part of the MOU, and it's there in the first article of the Memorandum of Understanding, a ceasefire on all fronts, particularly Lebanon. And the US brokered this agreement later in June. So we had the US-Iran agreement earlier in June, I think it was June 12th. And then about 2 weeks later, the US brokered this agreement between the Lebanese government and Israel, which basically contradicts the MOU in certain ways because it sort of legitimizes Israel's continued occupation of large parts of Lebanon. You've compared that agreement of June 26, 2026 with the May 17th, 1983 agreement between Israel and Lebanon, which some of us will know, but a lot of us won't know at all what that is. So give us some of the context and bring us up to date on why this comparison is relevant.
4: So the May 17th agreement of 1983 was concluded by President Amin Jamil of Lebanon, who was acting under huge influence of the Americans, who had a large Marines force there in Lebanon. This was shortly before the bombing of the Marines barracks and things that happened to the American presence. But more importantly, May of 1983 came just a few months after the Israelis' invasion of Lebanon. So the Israelis have invaded Lebanon many times. The first time was in 1978. I was able to cover that on the ground. The second time, the biggest and most violent time, was in 1982, the big invasion that they launched in June of 1982, that was followed by the exit of the PLO fighters from Beirut, based on an American, Ronald Reagan, giving his word for the security of the Palestinian civilians left behind in refugee camps in Lebanon. And in mid-September of 1982, Ariel Sharon and Bashir Jamil was killed. He had at that point been the president. And then Sharon, as a way of responding to the assassination of Bashir Jamil, which, by the way, was not done by a Palestinian, but he sent Bashir Jamil's militiamen these very genocidal, really, I mean, I saw these people, they call themselves the Lebanese forces. They were nearly all Maronite Christians. They were deeply anti-Palestinian, and Sharon sent them into the refugee camps in Sabra and Shatila, so we had those massacres. So the Americans then said, okay, well, the Israelis need to withdraw a little bit. We will send U.S. Marines to keep the peace. And under the influence of the U.S.-Israeli condominium in Beirut, Bashir Gemayel's brother, Amin, who had become president, was forced to sign this peace agreement. It went much further than the more recent agreement because it was an actual peace agreement between Lebanon and Israel. And it lasted 10 months until massive popular opposition in Lebanon from all the sects with the possible exception of the Maronites. There were some anti-peace agreement Maronites, but very few. But all the other sects in Lebanon just came together and opposed it. And so in, I want to say 10 months after May of 1983, that would have been like March of 1984, Amin Gemayel very, very humbly went to Damascus and said, I'm going to like rescind this. And President Assad said, okay, on these conditions, we can be friends again. So that one lasted 10 months. I don't know how long this one will last. It's not even a peace agreement. During that period from May 17th, 1983 onwards, the opposition grew, obviously, amongst the Druze in Lebanon and amongst the Shiites in Lebanon, who until then had been pretty split. But the Israelis remained in all of South Lebanon, you know, from the southern areas of Beirut on to the south. And it was that continuing Israeli occupation of South Lebanon that gave birth to Hezbollah. There was no Hezbollah before the Israeli invasion. So you sow the wind and you reap the whirlwind, I guess.
0: We're really grateful for the work you do, Helena, you and your colleagues. And thank you again. And we hope to talk to you soon and we'll be following your work in the meantime.
2: Thanks, okay. Helena.
4: Bye then.
1: That was analyst Helena Cobbin. Thank you for tuning into Electronic Intifada Radio. I'm Nora Barrows-Friedman. 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

People are where they are. You're going to have to meet them where they are. And you're going to have to be generous. And that's why it comes back to the idea of friendship. Friendship is never with people who are just like you. What a boring world it would be if you only made friends with people identical to yourself. You know, then again, you might as well have imaginary friends. You want to learn from people. You want to laugh with them. You want to laugh at their limitations. They laugh at your limitations. You grow together. Yeah? So, politics is also like that. If you're just stagnant, you know, if somebody enters politics age 15 and when they are 35, the same person. Terrible. They haven't grown. They haven't shaped themselves. I'm Vijay Prashad with 3CR. You better listen to it because it's really good.

Hello there and welcome to this week's episode of Global Village. My name's Habib, and for the next hour I'll be taking you on a musical journey that celebrates life through the culture and diversity of world music. Thanks for joining us for the program today. Some of the countries we'll be visiting include Pakistan, Morocco, Brazil and Peru. So wherever you may happen to be listening in this big wide world, sit back, get comfortable, because our magical carpet is about to take off. To start the show today, let's go to Cuba.

music from Senegal in Africa by Orchestra Baobab and the track Nijai, taken from the album The Rough Guide to Psychedelic Africa. And before that, music from Brazil by Astrid Gilberto and the track Aruanda, first released in 1965. And that's taken from the album The Astrid Gilberto Silver Collection. And to open the show today, music from the Caribbean island of Cuba by Kelvis Ochoa and the track Viento y Tiempo from the album Radio Latino. 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Let's stay with a psychedelic theme now and hear music from Peru.

Music from the African nation of Guinea-Bissau by Eneida Marta and the track Minje Dose Mel from the album Acoustic Africa. And prior to that, we heard music from Morocco by Najat Atabou and the track Just Tell Me the Truth. And that's from the album Morocco, The Crossroads of Time. And if you recognize that tune, it probably is because the Chemical Brothers sampled it in their 2005 track Galvanize. And to open that set, we heard music from Peru in South America by Los Hijos del Sol and the track Si Me Quieres. And that is from a great compilation album called The Roots of Chicha, Psychedelic Cumbias from Peru. 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And a big welcome to listeners from 2SER FM Radio in Sydney. Hope you're enjoying the program today. Let's continue our musical journey now and go to Egypt.

UK-based singer-songwriter Karen Ramirez and the track Troubled Girl. And before that, music from Pakistan by Qawwali master Nusrat Fateh Ali Khan and the track Jule Jule Lai. And that's from the album The Rough Guide to World Music. Prior to that, we heard music from the Czech Republic by Marta Topferova and the track Grano de Arena, which translates into English as a grain of sand. And that is from the album Women of the World Acoustic. And to open that set, the silky smooth voice of Amra Diab, who comes from Egypt, and the track Tamalli Maak from the album Belly Dance Fever. You're listening to Global Village across Australia on the Community Radio Network. And that brings us to the end of the program today. I hope you've enjoyed listening to Global Village, and I look forward to your company again at the same time next week. I'm going to leave you now with an instrumental from US-based guitarist and composer Mark Rebo, playing with Los Cubanos Postizos. This track is from his album The Prosthetic Cubans and is called Aurora en Pekín.

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0: Did you know that Western Sahara is Africa's last colony? The issue of Western Sahara was raised in the Eddie Mabo case referencing Terra Nullius. Western Sahara is illegally occupied by Morocco. Indigenous Sahrawis are denied their right to self-determination. France continues to veto United Nations human rights observation in Western Sahara. Sahrawi people are being killed by Israeli drones. 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Australian Western Sahara Association is a 3CR supporter.
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0: Thank you. That was a piece written by Joe. 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

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That one was called Plus Rien Ne Mettant. It was first released just after the artist was effectively exiled to Mali from Côte d'Ivoire for his political activism. I thought I'd put it at the top of the show so it fit in with I Need a Rhythms, but the rest of tonight's show is going to be something else entirely. I've just been jamming that one a lot lately. I think most of what I have for you tonight is fairly typical for me, some British 80s, 70s, 90s indie rock and pop to get you through this dark night. We will kick the show off proper with the second single released in 89 by the Field Mice on the legendary Sarah Records. This is Sensitive.

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In our last bracket, we continued the show with a single released on Creation Records by what is effectively the label's resident band, with the group's bassist Joe Foster and guitarists Dick Green and Alan McGee having established the label Creation Records a year earlier in 83. That track was Biff Bang Pow with 1984's There Must Be a Better Life. After that, hailing from the Medway scene, we had The Dentists with their first single, Strawberries Are Growing in My Garden and It's Winter Time. That one was released in 85. Then we had a track from The Brilliant Corners from the group's second EP, The Fruit Machine. Released in 86, that was Meet Me on Tuesdays. And the final track of that bracket was Almost Prayed, the first single released by The Weather Prophets. When that track was released in 86, the group had just formed from the ashes of the band The Loft, who we'll actually hear from a little later in the show. Let's keep the show moving with Half Man, Half Biscuit and Trumpton Riots, the original 1986 unemployment anthem that reached number one on the UK indie charts when it was released. Half Man, Half Biscuit are, I think, one of the only bands on tonight's show still going to this day, and they're definitely as sharp and witty as ever. In fact, I think they just released a new album back in June, so definitely check that one out if you can. This track is Trumpton Riots from Half Man, Half Biscuit.

This is Planet X on 3CR Community Radio, 8:55 a.m. We continue tonight's show with some high-energy British indie tracks from the 70s, 80s, and 90s. We kicked that last bracket off with Spiz Energy's Where's Captain Kirk? That's the fourth single released in 79 on Rough Trade by the band, previously known as Spiz Oil. That track was actually the first ever single to reach the top of the newly established UK indie charts. Not only that, but it then stayed there for 7 weeks straight after that. The track we heard after that one, we kept the show going with Where's Me Jumper, the final track from the Sultans of Ping FC's 1993 debut album, Casual Sex in the Cineplex. And this single track is the entire reason I don't like the band The Streets. They wish they could have made a track this good, in my opinion. After that, we heard The Wedding Present with their track My Favorite Dress. That track comes from the band's legendary 1987 debut album, George Best, which was very deservedly rated as one of the Enemy's top 500 greatest albums of all time in 2014. And we capped that bracket off with a 1989 release from EAT called Tombstone. EAT were a band set up for stardom with former Clash drummer Pete Howard involved, but they just never really made it, it seems like. Let's keep things swiftly moving along with a track from Maximum Joy called Stretch, released in 81. It's the first single from a band we've heard often on this show. This one is Stretch.

All right. You are here on Planet X with me, Maisie, broadcasting live on 3CR Radical Radio, 8:55 a.m. At the top of our last bracket, we heard the first single from The Jazz Butcher, released in 1983. That was Southern Mark Smith, or The Big Return. The Jazz Butcher mostly acted as an alias for musician Pat Smith. That track, though, also featured Max Ida of The Institution, Rollo McGinty of The Wooden Tops, Kevin Haskins of Bauhaus, and Alice Thompson, novelist and keyboardist for The Wooden Tops. After that, we had a track from Leeds Outfit, Cud, a track from their second album, Elvis Belt. That track was Purple Love Balloon. And finally, we had New Fast Automatic Daffodils, or New Fads, with their track Big, coming out of a polytechnic, as all great British indie bands did. Their band formed at Manchester Polytechnic in 88 and released their first album, Pigeonhole, in 90, which that track we heard comes from, that track being Big. Let's kick our next bracket off with the second single from the band that would later become The Weather Prophets and one of the first outfits on the illustrious Creation Records. This is The Loft with 1985's Up the Hill and Round the Bend.

0: This is, of course, Planet X on 3CR Community Radio, 8:55 a.m. In our previous bracket, we heard The Janitors with Chicken Stew, the Leicester Band's first ever single released in 85, which went on to reach number 9 in the UK indie charts. And then we had another early Creation Records recruit, but from Aberdeen this time. That last track was What's Happening by the Jasmine Minx, released in 84. Gee, totally unintentional, but tonight's show seems to be turning into a bit of a Creation Records special, which is definitely not a bad thing, just unexpected. We'll move the show along with something definitely not released by Creation this time. Some anarcho post-punk from Reading's Zounds, an outfit mentored by Crass. This track comes from their debut EP of the same title, released in 1980. This is Can't Cheat Karma.
1: 1, 2, 3, go, I've got an ego, it won't let me go, what am I gonna do?

This is Planet X on 3CR Radical Radio, 8:55 AM. We continue tonight's show with perhaps some more esoteric picks. Up top, we had David J with No One Sending Roses. David J is perhaps better known as the bassist for Bauhaus and Love and Rockets, but this track is from his debut 1983 album, Etiquette of Violence, released on Cherry Red during a Bauhaus hiatus. After that was a single from It's Immaterial, called Driving Away From Home, released in 86. That track spent 8 weeks on the singles chart, but only ever reached number 18. Then we had The Colour Field with their self-titled debut single released in 84. Strong echoes of Echo and the Bunnymen in that one. The Colour Field were Terry Hall of the Specials outfit after Funboy 3 disbanded. And finally, we had Cowboys International with Pointy Shoes. Cowboys International had personnel that should have made them legendary, but they were only around for about a year and only ever made one album, The Original Sin, before disbanding. Now, unfortunately, folks, we've nearly reached the end of the show tonight here on Planet X. But before I go, I wanted to spin a couple of newer releases. We're going to kick things off with Baxter Jury and Albarone, or All Bar One, the title track on a new album released early last month. I personally can't stop playing it. And if the last name Jury sounds familiar, Baxter Jury is actually the son of famed punk and new wave musician Ian Jury. Without further ado, this is Baxter Jury and Albarone.

on the Piccadilly line. Everyone could see where I was crying. I told you I was a writer, you smuggled a grin. You left me hanging

Okay, we've just heard the end of our last full bracket here on Planet X, broadcasting and streaming live on 3CR Radical Radio at 8:55 a.m. on your dial or 3cr.org.au. We headed up our last bracket with a new track from Bob Villain called Sick Sad World. I love Bob Villain, but don't think I've ever actually played any of his stuff on the show. But with that little nod to Daria in his latest single, I just had to. That track was his newest single, released exactly a week ago today, or yesterday now, I guess. That was Sick Sad World. After that, we heard What's the Price, Parts 1 and 2 from Dole Manchild. That track comes from a new album released at the end of last month called Return of the Manchild, or How I Learned to Stop Worrying and Love the Dole. If I were in Melbourne, I'd be going to a Dole Manchild gig every weekend, if possible, honestly. All right, I'm going to leave you tonight with a chill one from French DJ Kid Loco, the lead track of his 1997 album, A Grand Love Story. This track is a grand love theme. Till next time, stay safe and look after yourselves.

It's not about getting drunk only. It's the only group with a very keen sense of how very, very short life is.

Hello, you're welcome to the Celtic Folk Show. Anne McAllister is my name, and you're tuned to 3CR Community Radio. That was the Border Collies. The beautiful whistle playing was by Colm O'Donnell, and the tune is called With a Love That's True, and I actually played it last week, but I like it so much I played it again today. It was written by Steve Cooney, one of my absolute favourite musicians.

That was the Baruma Trio, and they played two reels, both composed by Paddy O'Brien. The four-leafed shamrock and Patrick's Knight. And Paddy's daughter, Eileen O'Brien, is the fiddler in that. Before them, you heard Sharon Shannon, Frankie Gavin, Mike McGoldrick and Jim Murray. And they played two tunes. The first one's titled Summer's Coming, and Jim Murray, the guitarist, composed that. The second tune is actually Spanish, from Western Spain, Asturias. And I can't tell you the name of it because my Spanish is probably as good as my Irish. The first track was a song sung by Breege Murphy, who wrote the song, The Fair Day Inn, Forkhill. And I'll read you what she says in the liner notes. I wrote this during the week before this year's Fla Rua, and Fla Rua translates into English as Redhead Festival in Forkhill, in deference to my redhead siblings and friends, and the traditional fair which once took place in Forkhill village. The area known as Fairhill still exists to the day, as in many a village or town in Ireland.

That was Gavin Whelan, the tune or lament that he played on pipes is titled Easter Snow. Before Gavin, it was Sleeve Notes, a band, and the tune they played is Aisling Gill. And then first up, the Wolftones Live, the Ballad of Joe McDonald. That was written by Brian Warfield, and he was the vocalist. Now, last Wednesday, the 8th of July, it was the 45-year anniversary of Joe McDonald dying on hunger strike. He was the fifth of 10 hunger strikers to die when Maggie Thatcher was Prime Minister of that place.

0: That was Sylvain Baroux, Donal Lunny and Padre Grin, and the tune they played, of course, it's a dance tune, a Macedonian dance tune, and it's titled Les Noto Horo. Second in the bracket, it was Dermot Byrne. He played two hornpipes, McInerney's and the Japanese. And then first up, Maureen McAuliffe. It's a traditional song she was singing in her native tongue, Irish. And she says in the liner notes that it tells the story of unrequited love. Now, this Saturday coming at 2 p.m. at Rosebank Engineering, which is at 836 Mountain Highway, Bayswater, there's a community rally to draw attention to the fact that Rosebank Engineering are involved in manufacturing weapons weapons parts that make their way to Israel.
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That was Maggie Carty, What Will We Do? From her album Ebb and Flow, and the guitarist is Jerry McKeague. That's all I have time for. What is it, 3.5 minutes to the hour? Thanks for listening. Take care.

Old people, please remind me why I'm here. Help me to give a gift to people. Give me the courage to speak with wisdom, and the wisdom to speak with courage. Help me to touch one person. Help me to touch many. Help me to plant a seed. Once we get through this dark period, we will be able to say that we are bound together. We will have reawakened old skills and reimagined old values, dusted off old memories and created new ones, golden ones. We will remember the pain, the loss, the suffering and the fear, but we'll be grateful how these things have

appreciation of our individual and collective humanity. We will remember the leadership, challenged by unexperienced events. We will remember the good and the bad. Great acts of courage, generosity, humility. We will remember gentle smiles and hands that have reached out to others with friendship and with love. A gift of food, of milk, of a smile, or simply a gentle word. We will look forward to a new day dawning with great hope. And these acts will inspire us, and from this we will have opportunity to build something

cultural tapestry of a nation and weave together a new tapestry, a new way, a new foundation. We will have a new nation. We will take the best of the old and we will rise up from this darkness and we will create a home.

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One voice, one people, one vision for victory. One voice, one people, one vision for victory. One voice, one people, one vision for victory. A vision, a vision, a vision.

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behind today's newspaper. 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
4: 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Is it 3AK? Is it the ABC? No, it's 3CR. Faster than Schilberger. More relevant than Mike Willacy. 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

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When skies are blue and skies are grey, I give 100%. Even when I'm chilling, save my energy for 40 season. 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I'm my own hero, all the way to the top. Never giving zero. Always put in 100%. If I'm gonna win, 100%. If I'm gonna sing, 100%. Always gonna bring 100%. I'm achieving 100%. 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

Old people, please remind me why I'm here. Help me to give a gift to people. Give me the courage to speak with wisdom, and the wisdom to speak with courage. Help me to touch one person. Help me to touch many. Help me to plant a seed. Once we get through this dark period, we will be able to say that we are bound together. We will have reawakened old skills and reimagined old values, dusted off old memories and created new ones, golden ones. We will remember the pain, the loss, the suffering and the fear, but we'll be grateful how these things have

appreciation of our individual and collective humanity. We will remember the leadership, challenged by unexperienced events. We will remember the good and the bad. Great acts of courage, generosity, humility. We will remember gentle smiles and hands that have reached out to others with friendship and with love. A gift of food, of milk, of a smile, or simply a gentle word. We will look forward to a new day dawning with great hope. And these acts will inspire us, and from this we will have opportunity to build something

cultural tapestry of a nation and weave together a new tapestry, a new way, a new foundation. We will have a new nation. We will take the best of the old and we will rise up from this darkness and we will create a home.

who we were, and we are learning who we are, and now together we are learning who we can be. One voice, one people, one vision for victory. One voice, one people, one vision for victory. One voice, one people, one vision for victory. A vision, a vision, a vision.

0: 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Already, hundreds of residents have been displaced, often into unsuitable homes under duress.
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2: 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And that's what I think 3CR is. 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
1: I'm sick of the little boxes. 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

educate yourself, and then educate the people, you know, around you. And the first process that needs to be gone through is the process of self-education, you know, and becoming aware, fully aware, of just how little you know.

What do you call a liar? What do you call a liar?

0: The New International Bookshop's Big Red Book Fair is back for 2026. We'll have thousands of secondhand books for super low prices and 20% off new books, plus many other cool things. This is a great moment to support Melbourne's longest running left bookshop. I'll see you on Saturday, the 18th of July from 10 a.m. to 5 p.m. at Trades Hall, 54 Victoria Street, Carlton. Can't wait to see you there. The New International Bookshop is a 3CR supporter.
1: Well, well, well, well, well, here we are again, another week, midwinter exactly. Isn't that pleasant? Well, it'll be midwinter exactly at about, what, midday? Yeah, which is soon. Now, first of all, I'd like, once again, this is the last time we'll be mentioning the 2026 3CR Radiophone, because I'm getting a bit bored with it, and I'm sure you are too. But just let you know that we've reached the grand total of $13,007. So thank you very much. That's a great effort. I will be in contact with you the next month or so, thanking you personally. But thank you very much, and keep saving for next year's Radiophone, because next year, if I'm still around and you're around, and obviously life is a very, very, how shall I say, friable condition, it'll be the 50th year for the Anarchist World this week. So start saving now for your tax deduction. Now, tonight I'll be doing a presentation at the Footscray Hotel, which is at 48 Hopkins Street. It's 6:30 p.m. for a 7 p.m. start. Now, the Footscray Hotel is an old-fashioned pub, doesn't do food, so you can bring your own food, but don't bring drinks. You purchase drinks at the bar, but bring food to share with people. I'll be doing a presentation on the Australian Volunteers in the Spanish Civil War and its relevance to Australia in 2026. It's the 90th anniversary of the Spanish Civil War on the 19th of July, which was a war about human liberation, not national liberation. Something people seem to have forgotten about. Now, on Saturday, the 25th, that's Saturday, the 25th of July, all those people who knew Denise Hassett, mainly on the Mornington Peninsula, will be having a celebration of her life. Denise died two or three weeks ago. At the Dava Hotel, D-A-V-A, on the Esplanade in Mount Martha from 2 p.m. to 5 p.m. in the conference room. So come along and share stories about Denise's life. She had a major impact on radical action, radical activity in the Mornington Peninsula. I think it's important that we remember people, especially those who've done something to improve other people's lives. Now on the... Where are we? 29th of July will be the dinner at Frankston, starting at 6:30 p.m. at La Porquetas in the Pean Highway. Now, those of you who've inquired about the new Anarchist World This Week T-shirts, which we produced for the 50th anniversary of 3CR, we've got about 45 left of the original 100. Every cent raised will go to paying the Anarchist Media Institute's bill here at 3CR, because you may find this hard to believe. We're affiliates and we pay our own way, and it costs about $150 a week to put the Anarchist World This Week to air. So it's a good way to help us pay our debts is to buy one of the new T-shirts. You can actually see what it looks like if you go on the Facebook page, Joseph Toscano. And don't forget, the 30th of August, a long way away, is the next gathering for the West Papua.

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Here we are, back again. The Annex Wheel this week, brought to you courtesy of the Community Radio Network from the studios of 3CR in Melbourne. My name is Joseph Toscano. If you wonder what anarchism is all about, no, it's not about chaos. It's not about war. An anarchist society is based on two concepts: redistribution of power and wealth. Very simple. What gives rulers the ability to determine the lives of billions of people? Inequalities in power and wealth. So the anarchist struggles, the struggle to devolve power, that's share power, possibly through direct democratic means, and to hold wealth in common and use it for the common good. Simple, simple concepts. My name is Joseph Toscano, and if you want to have a chat, you can always leave a message on 0439 395 489, 0439 395 489. Now, I had an original idea this morning, and it's unusual to have an original idea. If you have one original idea in a lifetime, you're ahead. That freedom is a two-wheel bicycle, right? Not about, I don't bicycle. I think it's a dangerous pursuit in the city. But freedom is a two-wheel bicycle. Why is it a two-wheel bicycle? Because freedom is based on two concepts: power and wealth. Freedom isn't a penny farthing bicycle where you've got one big wheel and one little wheel. That's a bit what society is like today. You've got people who've acquired wealth, you've got people who have power, and they're not are unwilling about sharing it. So freedom, you do need the ability to make decisions, and you do need the ability to have the wealth to ensure that those decisions are carried out. Now, having a nationalist revolution where you're fighting for God, Queen or King and country is really a waste of time. It's not about human liberation. It's not about human freedom. It's about ensuring the status quo continues ad nauseam. It's one thing dying for a flag or what it represents. It's another thing being involved in that struggle that has been going on since time immemorial to ensure that power and wealth is used to promote the common good, not build a penny farthing bicycle where a minuscule minority has the ability to determine the lives of billions of people. And that's what we face today. It's a tragedy when you really think about it. You think that we live in an information age where I can talk today and people around the world can hear us through the World Wide Web. They can hear a podcast. You can contact your friends anywhere on planet Earth or most places on planet Earth. And the fact is that our ability to devolve power and our ability to share in the common bounty, the commonwealth of the country, has decreased dramatically. And if you look at every available statistical indicator since the beginning of the neoliberal revolution, which started over 50 years ago, what we've seen is a deterioration in the lives of the majority of people. Simple. Something you can't argue about. So to me, as I keep saying, is neoliberalism is the pathway, or the superhighway, not pathway, the superhighway to neo-fascism. And what we are seeing today is the fact that neoliberalism, deregulation and privatisation and globalisation and corporatisation have failed the great majority of people. They haven't failed the investment class and the 1% that own the means of production, distribution, exchange and communication. But they have failed the great majority of people. So people say to themselves, why do we find ourselves in this problem? I think one of the most pivotal moments in my existence on planet Earth was a few weeks ago when Divided Nation won the federal seat in southern New South Wales. And I watched them celebrate just for a few minutes.
I did it for you, obviously. And the big thing they kept saying was, we want our country back. We want our country back. And I'm thinking to myself, well, I agree with them. We do want our country back. But the trouble is, the neo-fascist embryos that have been created in society through the divided nation philosophy is a philosophy about actually not acknowledging the reason we find ourselves in this situation. So you look for simple solutions like, you know, it's immigrants, it's those bloody

a bit of justice. And also, it's all those sexual deviants out there that are jumping up and down. And it's all that woke garbage. And when you look at it, it's a philosophy which is based on division. It's a philosophy which will not give Australians back their country, whether they're First Nations or whether they're not. It's a philosophy which creates violence and hatred in our community. And we are beginning to see what these policies are doing. So when I say we want our country back, when anarchists say we want our country back, what we're talking about is exposing the reason we find ourselves in this situation. And the reason we find ourselves in this situation with the majority of Australians are going backwards, not just financially, but culturally, intellectually, is the fact that power and wealth is being concentrated in fewer and fewer and fewer hands in our society. That's the issue. If you want your country back, we need to ensure that the Commonwealth is used for the common good, that the Commonwealth isn't given away to a corporate sector whose major purpose in life is to maximise profits for their major shareholders. Very simple. So next time you hear somebody saying we want our country back, ask them, who do you want your country back? How can you get your country back by attacking the most dispossessed and the most marginalised sections of our community? How can you? If you want your country back, you'd be looking at the backers of the conservative and reactionary movement in this country. You'd be looking at who wants to create division so that we are constantly involved in disputes about nothing in particular by leaving those who exercise power and concentrate wealth in their hands alone. So that's the difference. We want our country back, but we want it back in conjunction with those marginalised and exploited sections of our community who are not the enemy. The enemy is that small number of people in this country who have enough power, who exercise enough power and have enough wealth to determine the parliamentary agenda. And nothing highlights this more than the kerfuffle that's occurred over some minor, very minor, alterations to this country's investment laws regarding negative gearing, company profitability, and the list goes on and on. So yes, we agree with Divided Nation. We want our country back. But we don't want our country back by dividing the nation, by attacking the marginalised, the dispossessed, those without power. We know that if we want our country back, we need to attack those who hold power, exercise power, and have extraordinary control over the political, cultural agenda in this country. You listen to The Anarchist World this week, broadcast across Australia via the Community Radio Network. This program is streaming live on 3cr.org.au. It's coming to you from the studios of 3CR in Melbourne. My name is Joseph Toscano. Let's move on. I'd just like to remind people the Eureka Australia Medal nominations are now open. They're open to anybody residing in Australia currently who you believe has made a substantial contribution to improving the lives of people in this country. It doesn't have to be political. It can be a social action, cultural activities. It's very easy to nominate people. On the 3rd of December,
on Eureka Day.

we give out 6 Eureka Australia medals at Ballarat. At the site, the Eureka Oath was taken on the 29th of November 1854. We swear by the Southern Cross to stand truly by each other and fight to defend our rights and liberties. Nominations are now open. They will close in early November, I think the 10th of November. And if you want to nominate somebody, you can actually email your nomination to info@pibci.net. Or info@anarchistmedia.org. You can always leave a message on 0439 395 489. Or if you have any, you know, you're not happy, you're not a fan of the new technology, and you can afford a stamp, you can always send us a letter to Post Office Box 20, Parkville 3052. Now, why were the Eureka Australia medals inaugurated in 2005? Because we were sick and tired of seeing people like Denise Hassett, who've made an extraordinary contribution to improving the lives of other people, being ignored, pushed aside, marginalised. It's important that we recognise the people who've made a real difference in this country. And this gives you an opportunity to nominate people who you think should be acknowledged. Not rewarded. There's no money involved. They just get a little medal. Handcast, a Eureka medal, handcast, no money. It's about acknowledging that they've done the hard yards, they've done the work, and they have been part of that movement to improve the lives of people in this country. Now you may be a bit confused. There's a Royal Commission on Anti-Semitism running currently, and it's getting a fair bit of coverage. Now, definitions are everything. So, what is anti-Semitism? Now, the Australian government and most institutions in this country, including APRA, which is the regulatory authority of healthcare professionals, have accepted the International Holocaust Remembrance Alliance definition. That's the definition that people use. And that definition says that a certain perception of Jews which may be expressed as hatred towards Jews. That's what anti-Semitism is. A certain perception of Jews which may be expressed as hatred towards Jews. Sounds reasonable, doesn't it? Now, the dilemma is the Israeli state, which classifies itself as the only Jewish state in, you know, on planet Earth, a little bit like the Islamic states. The Israeli state has been involved in some of the most extraordinary brutality that we've seen in the 21st century. And unfortunately, we are now seeing the dilemma of people stopping their criticism of the actions of the Israeli state against the Palestinian people because they were conflating on a national level legitimate criticism of Israel with anti-Semitism. Now, legitimate criticism of the actions of the Israeli government and those sections of Israeli society which support the Israeli government's action, and it's not all Israelis, obviously, is not anti-Semitism and will never be anti-Semitism, irrespective of how elastic the definition of anti-Semitism is. So I hope that people listening to this program do not conflate legitimate criticism of Israel's actions
with anti-Semitism, because it's got nothing to do with anti-Semitism. If the Israeli parliament is willing to rain death on people to such an extent that the United Nations calls it genocide in Gaza, it's more than legitimate to criticise the actions of the Israeli government and the support that a significant majority of Israelis currently show to that government's policies of dealing with what is called the Palestinian problem. So don't be browbeaten by people who somehow think criticising Israel and its actions is parallel or similar to anti-Semitism, which is a different issue. Different issue. 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Now, sometimes you have to pinch yourself in life because things are so extraordinary in 2026. Now, remember the story about King Midas? The man who was so powerful in history that everything he touched turned to gold, and he eventually starved to death? Well, I've just realised, I've had a realisation, you know, conversion on the way to Damascus using a biblical analogy, that the Washington buffoon isn't Midas, but he will meet the same end or the same fate. He will meet the same fate because the Washington buffoon, everything he touches turns to shit, and he's going to drown in his own excrement. Can you name one thing that the Washington buffoon has done which hasn't turned to shit? Look at the United States-Israeli war. I don't call it the Iran war because Iran didn't initiate the conflict. It's the United States-Israeli war. It's turned to shit. Look at the Gaza situation, the Gaza Peace Accord. Not $1 has filtered through to Palestinians who are still living in abject poverty as a direct result of the atrocities carried out by the Israeli Defence Forces at the behest of the Israeli government. Look at his ability. He couldn't even get the colour of the pool in front of the White House correct. Just goes on and on. So, although the Washington buffoon thinks he's Midas and everything he touches turns to gold, the fact is he hasn't read the whole story about Midas's fate, where Midas couldn't even eat or drink anything and starved to death because everything he touched turned to gold. I mean, there is a story in that, isn't it? But the difference is that everything the Washington buffoon touches turns into excrement, shit, and he will meet the same fate. He will drown in his own shit because an increasing number of Americans are beginning to understand that he's just a chronic confabulator, which is a special way of saying he's a liar. And anything he puts his hands to becomes a total disaster. Let's move on. That's the comedy segment, obviously, for today's Anarchist World This Week. Now, why do so few Australians support public housing?
It's an interesting concept. Look, I've been involved with the public housing struggle for over a decade, and for the last 8 years, that's right, 8 years, not some occasional rally, but for the last 8 years, every Thursday, a small group of us has been conducting a public housing vigil on the steps of the Victorian Parliament House to keep the idea of public housing afloat. Now, unfortunately, the movement to protect public housing is small, minuscule, and irrespective of the so-called ABC Four Corners program a few days ago, the fact is, a little bit like people conflating legitimate criticism of Israel with anti-Semitism, a lot of people have been convinced that social housing, affordable housing, is somehow public housing. Well, it's not. And governments intent on privatising their responsibility to its citizens, especially its more marginalised citizens, to keep a roof over their heads, have handballed the responsibility of the private sector. Now, I remember decades ago, when we were involved in public housing struggles, that we would see the major church groups, the major so-called welfare organisations, turn up at our rallies and form a significant backbone of that movement to create an increasing numbers of public housing for Victorians. And at one stage, Victorians in the 60s, about 12% of Victorians lived in public housing. Today it's less than 3%. So what we see today is those organisations which were so critical in supporting the push for increased, for defending and extending public housing, have now joined the other side. They've crossed over. They are beginning to see that they can make money out of housing by providing affordable community social housing, which is nothing more than private housing. So when people hear governments talking about giving money to the social housing sector, the affordable housing sector, the community housing sector, people automatically assume that this is something to do with the public housing sector, because they've been so successful at muddying the waters about what public housing is. Now, interestingly, although we stood on the steps, we have stood and we will continue to stand on the steps of the Victorian Parliament House in a public housing vigil every Thursday from midday to 1 p.m. The fact is that although there are hundreds of representatives in the Legislative Assembly and the Legislative Council, a few hundred, only three, one, two, three, during that period, they're all Greens members, have come down to offer support. The major political parties are more interested in washing their hands of their responsibilities to provide housing to those who are not able to enter the private housing market because of a variety of reasons, to actually shun that responsibility and give it across to the to a private sector in what a little more than private-public partnerships
where the private sector gets 90% of the profits, and if the public sector is lucky to get 10% of substandard housing, which is called affordable social community housing. So in many regards, although I have never been involved in a campaign, and I'm now nearly 75, where we've attracted so much public support, the fact is that today, most Australians are not aware that community housing, social housing, affordable housing is nothing more than private housing, which is run by for-profit private organisations and in many regards not-for-profit church-based groups who now have their noses in the trough while accepting government money. They find themselves in a situation where they are no longer able to criticise government policy. And we've seen this in all aspects of social security in this country over the last 40 to 50 years during the neoliberal revolution. We've seen those very organisations which have campaigned for a more equitable society now having their, you know, noses, their snouts in the trough. Look at the unemployment or the employment services, which deals with unemployement. $8 billion straight into the pockets of the Salvation Army every year. Billion, not million, billion. The housing sector, the sector where people provide social security benefits, the governments at the state and federal level and local level have washed their hands of the responsibility and they've become nothing more than organisations which give out contracts to private companies to provide a service. Instead of providing the service directly, they contract it out to a private company. It's a little bit like having three people in a marital bed. It's such a waste of money, such a waste of talent, such a waste of everything. 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We're affiliates of Community Radio 3CR. Now, let's move on. Q dreaming. Now, there will be a state election in Victoria on the last Saturday in November. I mean, we have four years fixed terms here in Victoria. And it's becoming a three-way contest between divided nation pushing its divisive policies as solutions to the country's problems. We have a Liberal National Party, which is hell-bent on having a liquidation sale of what's left of the state assets in order to balance the books and help their mates in the private sector. And we've got a Labor Party, which has found itself floundering, because of its big build policies. It reminds me of the John Cain Jr. Labor Party, when poor old Johnny Cain used to walk out and say, "Look at all the cranes in the sky." And it was the cranes in the sky which led to the demise of the Labor Party. Now, I am particularly concerned regarding the Liberal Party and National Party policy in Victoria.
Now, irrespective of the shortcomings of the treaty which has been signed between Victoria's First Nations people and the Victorian government, I find it quite disturbing that two of the major political forces in the next state election have a policy of tearing up that treaty. That's the Liberal National Party and Divided Nation. I'm also concerned about the divisions which will grow wider in this community, a community which is based on immigration and multiculturalism, because of their policies. And I'm concerned about the liquidation sale which will occur if the Liberal Divided Nation Alliance wins a majority in the Legislative Assembly. Quite an extraordinary situation we find ourselves in. So I'm interested in standing as a candidate. That's right, standing as a candidate in the Q electorate against the current leader of the Liberal Party, who is nothing more than a Jeff Kennett clone, in my opinion anyway. Policies are exceptionally similar. So, in order to do this, I'm not asking for your support financially. What I need is people in the Q electorate in Victoria to nominate me. So if you know anybody, if you live in the Q electorate, if you know anybody who lives in the Q electorate who may be interested in nominating myself on a radical platform to ensure that state services continue to be provided, that the public housing sector is extended, and that the treaty, irrespective of its deficiencies, is not torn up willy-nilly, well then, give me a call on 0439 395 489, 0439 395 489. Whether I go ahead or not with this Don Quixote tilt at these windmills really depends on your ability to assist me to get enough people in the Q electorate to nominate me as their candidate. So I'm going to put the ball in your court. It's in your court. Let's move on. Now, I'm sick and tired, actually really sick and tired, of listening to people bitching about petrol and diesel prices. Now, look, I am paying a financial price because of the current United States-Israeli war in the Middle East. I mean, I drive about 12 to 1,500 kilometres a week, and I'm still stuck in a petrol-driven car, although I'd like to change that. But the issue isn't about petrol prices. And every time you hear about another bomb or drone blowing up, or you hear oil prices spiking, you know, in the international spot purchase market, you hear people bleating about the cost of petrol and diesel, as if this is the main issue facing us. This is a war that it's about, as we saw in Gaza, it's about thousands of needless deaths. How would you feel if the Chinese People's Liberation Army felt that Australia was, you know, giving them a hard time by forming all these alliances in the Pacific, in an attempt to keep them out of the Pacific Ocean, if it decided that it would bomb Canberra
on a parliamentary sitting day and kill the Prime Minister and Cabinet Ministers and some members of the opposition and raise Parliament House in Canberra to the ground. You wouldn't feel happy about it, would you? Irrespective of your political allegiances, you wouldn't feel happy about it. You'd feel it's an attack on our national sovereignty, our ability to govern ourselves. Now look at what's happened in the Middle East. Out of the blue, we have the United States government and the Israeli government has decided that it's going to kill, murder, as many Iranian leaders as it can. So it goes about this bombing campaign, which is relatively successful in terms of decapitating the leadership in Iran and almost destroying the leadership in southern Lebanon, but doesn't really do it. And somehow we're expected to think that there's nothing wrong with this. How about the needless deaths in southern Lebanon? The million people that have been displaced by this unnecessary war. The fact that 9 million people in Israel think their fate is more important than the fate of hundreds of millions of people in the region. And the cost that has been to the rest of the world in terms of lost productivity and increasing costs because of petrol prices. But ultimately, this is not about petrol. It's not about diesel. It's not about the Strait of Hormuz. This is about the thousands, if not tens of thousands, of needless deaths and destruction that has occurred as a result of this. It's not a war. It's massacre. It's nothing else. Think about it. We, as Australians, need to look beyond the little box that we find our ideas are contained in. We need to put ourselves in the foot or the shoes of the other people. And that gives us an understanding of why so many people in the Middle East are so angry and have been so angry for so long. This is the Anarchist World This Week, broadcast across Australia by the Community Radio Network. Now, I'm interested in the debate. That's right. Debate we are currently having about violence in Australian society. And obviously, there's a really nasty element having precedence in Australian society. Violence has become almost endemic, and femicide has become a critical issue. Not that it never was. And what we're seeing is many more young people, teenagers, prepubescent people, teenagers, been involved in violent activity. And we, you know, we clasp our hands and we say, what's all this about? Why all this violence in the community? And then you look around a little bit beyond our borders. And you look about the violence which has been perpetrated by states. Not just pariah states, but by sovereign nation states around the world. Where we see thousands, if not tens of thousands, of needless deaths. Where we see the inability of sovereign nation states to carry out policies without violence. So violence is an everyday issue. Each and every one of us is exposed to it. Not that I'm making any excuses for violent behaviour, but if people, especially young people, see violence behaviour which is perpetrated by states in many regards on defenceless people,
and get away with it, and there's no consequences, no consequences for the Iranian leadership, no consequences for Putin, no consequences for the Washington buffoon, somehow that same philosophical basis trickles down into society, especially those sections of society that have been left out of the equation as far as their ability to have a decent future in our society. So it's not just a matter of more laws, harsher penalties. It's not just a matter of education. It's a matter of understanding the increasing frustration which we are seeing growing, not just in our society, but all Western societies, where parliamentary democracy has not been able to deliver what it promises. And the main reason it hasn't been able to deliver is that it has been compromised by the fact that an illegitimate minority who has wealth is able to determine what the parliamentary agenda is in these countries. And no wonder we see the rise and rise and rise of neo-fascist movements, not just in Australia, but all Western democracies. You're listening to The Anarchist World This Week, broadcast across Australia via the Community Radio Network. So it's all very well, you know, talking about it, but what are we going to do about it? What are you going to do about it? What am I going to do about it? Well, I've been on the planet a long time, almost 75 years in a few months. And the fact is that I have the same issues that everybody else has. We feel powerless. We feel powerless to be able to determine our future. We feel we are marginalised. We're pushed aside, ignored. I'll give you an example. Four Corners expose on the affordable housing crisis, in inverted commas. There was nobody on that program that had been actively involved in promoting public housing. Just extraordinary. So people feel powerless. They feel marginalised. They're ignored. So people begin to look for scapegoats. If you can't fight City Hall, what are you going to do? Well, you're going to fight your neighbour, aren't you? If you're frustrated about things, you're going to conflate, good word, isn't it? You're going to conflate your alienation, your desperation, your frustration, your inability to change society with the fact that maybe your neighbour is a little bit more than you. But the fact is, it's ultimately about power and how power is wielded and who has power and how they use it to influence government to ensure that they continue to rule. It's that simple. So I think our most important effort at the minute, the most important thing at the minute we can do is attempt, and the key word is attempt, to describe the society we live in, to point to people the reason we find ourselves in this situation. And the fact that if we use our frustration on other marginalised, dispossessed members of our community, that nothing will happen, that we will continue to drown in our own excrement. And the fact is that it's easy, as I keep saying, to blame the other. It's much harder to join the dots. For example, look at artificial intelligence. What's artificial intelligence all about? What's the platforms, the virtual platforms, is all about? It's all about using your data to sell you shit and increase their profits. It's very simple. So why do we allow these virtual platforms to be controlled by the state
or to be controlled by individuals? Why can't we talk about a third way, which is community control of these virtual platforms? It's just not about passing legislation to ensure that they obey the law. It's more than that. It's about who owns the platforms. It's a little bit like the situation I keep talking about on this program, about the fact there is never enough money. There is never enough money in this country to meet the requirements of the majority of people. But there is. The fact is, this country is a resource-rich country with a population of 28 million. We are 0.3%. That's right, 0.3% of the world's population. And we have the same problems over and over and over again. What I've learned in the last 60 years I've been an activist is the fact that it's the same issues keep coming up over and over and over and over again, and somehow we're not able to face these issues. And to a significant degree, this has occurred is because we have vacated. That's right. We have vacated ideas regarding economic reform, economic change in this country. It's all about personality politics. It's all about issue-driven politics. For example, look at the Green Revolution we're currently going through, you know. Increasing CO2, although a few buffoons don't accept it, majority of people do. The fact is we are recreating the same structures as far as alternative energy is concerned. Highly centralised institutions owned by the private sector. Instead of having self-managed energy systems, instead of promoting the idea of having community-controlled and community-owned energy production facilities, we are talking about the same model, giving money to corporations, you know, to destroy fossil fuel reliance. Instead of giving money to local communities to ensure that they can actually create that alternative energy structure. And we see it in all aspects of life in Australia in 2026. We are seeing more and more and more of the country's assets going to corporations, which then manage them on behalf of the government of the day. Now, obviously, it's never enough money if you don't own your backyard. And we don't own a backyard. Our backyard, which was initially owned by First Nations people, to which we owe a debt of gratitude, our backyard has been given away to the private sector for peppercorn rent. No wonder there's never any money to deal with the crisis NDIS, to deal with a floundering public health sector, to deal with a public education sector which is under-resourced and understaffed. No wonder there is no money for the public housing sector when we give away so much to the private sector to provide services that should be provided by the state. So I think it's about time that we moved in a different direction. It's all very well being, you know, consumed by one issue, but ultimately, as I said at the beginning of the program, it's about power and wealth. Who controls what? Why is it there? Why do we continue to support institutions whose basic and only responsibility is to create ever-increasing profits for their major shareholders? And that's what we are doing as a community on a day-to-day basis. We support institutions whose ultimate goal
is to maximise profits for a minority of the population. And while we continue to do that, nothing will change. Nothing will change. 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You can leave messages on 0439 395 489, 0439 395 489. You can join public interest before corporate interest. 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You can be involved in many of the activities that are organised through the Anarchist Media Institute. Go to my Facebook page, Joseph Toscano. If you're interested in radical Australian history, go to the Facebook page, josephtoscano.nam. If you're interested in analysis of what's going on in the world today, you can always go to the YouTube channel, Public Interest Before Corporate Interest. That's Public Interest Before Corporate Interest. Ultimately, it's important that not only do we have your support, and I'm not talking about financial support, ultimately, it's important that what this program does is actually encourage you to speak about the issues that are important, not just to yourself, but to your neighbours, whether you do it via the World Wide Web, whether you do it personally, whether you do it at a family gathering, irrespective of whether you're going to be kicked out or not. The fact is, change, significant change, will only come when we are involved in the struggle for human liberation, not personal liberation, when we are involved in the struggle to ensure that wealth is held in common and used for the common good. 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This program has been coming to you from the studios of 3CR in Melbourne. My name is Joseph Toscano. 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
1: One of the ways that propaganda works is the narrative gets laundered through more and more outlets, and they create this sort of surround sound dynamic around it. Even though the allegations all trace back to one blog post, the way this is done is this person says a thing, he goes on this news station, Just the News was the first one to do this, and then every other outlet says Just the News is reporting, and then the next one says The Daily whatever is reporting, and so on and so forth. And so it creates this perception that this is a real thing, even though it's just echoes of this one blog post.
2: That's Renee DiResta, and this is Alternative Radio. I'm David Barsamyan. This edition of AR features Renee DiResta on propaganda, laundering narratives. Many people, when they hear the word propaganda, immediately associate it with Nazi Germany and torchlight parades, or Putin reviewing the troops in Red Square. But propaganda has Roman Catholic Church origins, going as far back as 1622, when Pope Gregory issued a proclamation using the term to exhort the faithful to propagate the faith. Today, propaganda is disseminated far and wide through the internet. It is used by autocrats to shield themselves and their policies from public view. Bots are at work. Malicious actors spread fake news. Deceptive techniques are so sophisticated that it is sometimes difficult to separate fact from fiction. Misinformation is eroding public trust in institutions and stressing and straining democracy. Stories are planted, rumors are spread, lies are told, narratives are laundered. Our guest today is Renee DiResta. She teaches at Georgetown University. She's the former technical research manager at the Stanford Internet Observatory. Her articles appear in major newspapers and magazines, and she's the author of Invisible Rulers. Renee DiResta spoke at Stanford University in Stanford, California, in mid-April. The moderator is Dylan Ackerman. And now, Renee DiResta.
1: I got into this entirely accidentally in 2013. So I had just moved. I moved from New York to San Francisco in 2011, had my first baby, and I was putting him on these preschool waiting lists. And I started looking at the vaccine rates, the vaccination rates in the schools and the kindergartens. And I was kind of horrified. And in New York, we did not have this thing called the personal belief exemption. In California at the time, it existed. I pulled down about 10 years of California Department of Public Health data, and I started writing about this phenomenon of the intersection between personal belief exemptions and the prevalence of the anti-vaccine movement on social media. And as I was doing that, I felt like I had this sort of firsthand view into how influence and persuasion was going to look in the future. And at the time, in 2015, you could just run bots on Twitter. It was actually not even a thing that people concealed. It was actually completely transparent. There was this effort to try to make people's opinions look like they had more support than they did just by using fake accounts to amplify them or to try to get something trending. So I was writing a little bit about the interesting new ways in which social media allowed the shaping of opinion or the perception of the majority to be shifted just through the design affordances that the platforms gave people. And this wasn't a normative conversation. This was just like, this is how it works now. People should understand this. If they want to fight back in this space, like public health was just completely out of the conversation. They were not engaging online at all. So just trying to explain that this is where the future is going. And around the same time that I was doing this, I made a couple of like network visualizations, really tried to tell the story, how this is, not even the future, this is the now. ISIS had become quite prominent on social media. And I was asked to come down to the State Department to help with this question of why was ISIS so popular online? What was it that they were doing so well? Why were their networks growing? What was the appropriate response? How should the US government respond to this? How should the platforms respond to it? And that was sort of what took me into, again, I just had a startup. I was just in tech. And all of a sudden, my sort of data science night hobby became my job. And that was how it happened. So I worked on the ISIS thing. Then I was asked to work on the Senate's Russia investigation into the data set that Facebook, Twitter, and Alphabet provided in around the 2016 election. And I led one of two outside teams on behalf of the Senate Intelligence Committee doing an analysis into those data sets, writing about what the Internet Research Agency had done, how now we had gone from, you know, activists were doing this, terrorist organizations were doing this, and now state actors were doing this too. So how could we talk about that? Alex Stamos started Stanford Internet Observatory a couple months later, and then he reached out to me. And again, that was how it became my job. So entirely accidental.
3: And you've been working on this?
1: About 12 years now.
3: Probably as long as anyone, which is exciting.
1: It wasn't really a field then. It was a lot of us were just like data scientists in a Slack channel saying, hey, we're seeing this stuff. Are you seeing this stuff? Trying to find ways to communicate with each other. Because I was in San Francisco, I did have a lot of friends who worked at the tech companies, and so I was in an interesting position where I could actually have conversations like, hey, your recommendation engine is pushing this account of mine that I made QAnon content. Like, why is that happening? And I think also some of us having technical backgrounds by virtue of being in tech, or, you know, Alex came right out of Facebook, made us much more focused on things like design and incentives as opposed to this content is bad, which was, you know, a conversation that you don't want to be in, because that's where you start to get at. You don't want the problem to be the speech. You want it to be you want to be looking at, for example, the Internet Research Agency. A lot of the speech that they put out, a lot of the fake content from the Russian troll accounts, was just plagiarized content from real American media. So the problem is not, the objection is not that they were saying these specific words. The issue is that these were inauthentic actors trying to artificially inflate and amplify and divide society using the affordances that social media platforms had given them. So we wanted to keep the focus really on more of the actors and behaviors as opposed to what is the content saying. We didn't want to be adjudicating the facts or anything along those lines. And that was how we thought about our role in the space.
3: Yeah, I think it might be worth kind of early in our conversation taking a step back and looking broadly at that and saying, I think, you know, for folks who might be newer to how social media works, especially on the integrity side or trust and safety side, can you walk us through, like, what are the factors? You touched on some of those, like the difference between the actors, the platforms, and the content, and how those interact, and kind of how you view them, as well as breaking actors maybe into folks who, you know, entities that create content as well as entities that spread content. Those can be very different.
1: Yep. So there was there's a woman named Camille Francois who had been at a company called Graphica at the time, who wrote this very nice rubric called Actors, Behaviors, Content, trying to, again, because there was no field at the time, what are the ways in which we think about doing these investigations in a rigorous way? And she had also led one of the teams for the Senate Intelligence Committee. We were blinded, so we didn't know that each other were doing it at the time, but she was the other person who led one of these projects. And the actor looks at who is the entity behind the content. Sometimes it's quite obvious, right? An influencer maybe makes a piece of content, you know exactly who they are, they're real, they're human, they're quite transparently who you are choosing to engage with. Sometimes, though, you'll see accounts pretending to be something they're not. I don't know how many of you guys are active on X, but do you remember maybe a year ago now, they turned on this thing where all of a sudden they turned on location, and all of these accounts that were pretending to be right-wing influencers turned out they were like in Pakistan or in Nigeria, or, you know, so these are the sorts of things, right? Like, that's inauthenticity right there. That's where somebody is pretending to be speaking as a member of a community, but is really not a member of that community. And so the platforms treated that as a distinct category of policy violation, in a sense. This is inauthentic behavior. The term came to be coordinated inauthentic behavior. As Meta also is sort of trying to figure this out at the time, they come up with the rubrics and some of the vocabulary for this stuff. Behaviors refers to, are there efforts to coordinate, right? Are you intentionally using automated accounts, for example, to or bots in this case, to make your content look like it has more engagement and more followers? Are you buying fake engagement, right? You can do that, it turns out. It's actually quite easy. So are you buying fake engagement to look more popular than you are? Are you using certain types of techniques to, you know, to link a whole lot of accounts together to create a perception that there is a media entity with multiple properties at work here? So basically the behaviors part speaks to this notion of manipulating the affordances the platform gives to people for amplification or for reach to try to sort of juice your numbers, basically. And then the content refers to what is it these accounts are actually saying. And that becomes salient at certain times, like around an election. The policies that the platforms put in place, which say, like, you can't tell people vote on Wednesday, not on Tuesday. You can't tell them that their polling place is closed when it's not. That's voter suppression. You can't delegitimize an election. You can't prematurely claim victory. So they do have some policies that they put out that are specific to certain types of content in certain types of areas. They also had some for hate speech. I never worked on that, but that becomes an area. And so the platforms begin to carve out and set rules for these sorts of things. Most of what I focused on, except for during elections and then subsequently during COVID, was the focus on state actors and investigations and more of the intersection with design and incentives.
3: You touched on how this has evolved, both what you witness as well as your interaction with the platforms. You talked about a decade ago, you were able to ping people and they would give you, there's like a little bit more agreeable. And then it seems like there was an era when there was some effort to sort of correct some of this, right? There was a huge investment following the 2016 election.
1: I got profiled in like the New York Times for being like a gadfly of the platforms in 2016. It was sort of a funny thing to get attention for, but those of us in the data science community were calling for the hearings that they had in 2017 saying, you need to account for what happened in public. You need to tell the public what happened. We had very adversarial relationships with the platforms in the early days because it was, I think, in their defense, and imagine you had this experience, there would often be these like gotcha kind of stories like, oh, I found one fake account doing a thing and then media would cover it and like kind of blow it up and it would become a whole story of like, the platforms are doing these terrible things, right? So there's that. And then there were other instances where we're saying like, actually, they had this tool called CrowdTangle.

0: And even as we were being told early on that the Internet Research Agency hadn't gotten much engagement, just $100,000 worth of Facebook ads, we found the engagement data for the actual pages, which were, you know, millions of engagements. And we're like, okay, you guys are talking about the ads over here, but this is what happened on the organic pages. Like, this is what matters. This is such a redirect when you're constantly redirecting media back to that stupid ads number. Let's talk about what happened over here. And so for me, a lot of it was like, you know, sitting with Senator Warner and others and saying, like, you've got to have hearings. Like, come on, make them account for what happened. You know, at the same time, though, you can't do an investigation solely on the outside. And that is because I can say, I think these accounts are behaving in a coordinated way based on a, you know, set of, I can gather a lot of data, I can look at evidence of coordination. You know, I remember we did this investigation into US Pentagon propaganda accounts where, like, they literally all tweeted on the 0 millisecond of the minute. You know, like, these sorts of things you would see where you're like, okay, come on. Or sometimes the content is the red flag. Like, we saw these accounts in Libya talking about Shugeli, who was, I forget his first name now, Maxim Shugeli, maybe, who was this Russian Wagner Group soldier who had been arrested. And all of a sudden, all these, you know, Libyans are talking about Shugeli. Like, no, there's no way. That's not authentic at all. So that was kind of a red flag. And so we started digging into that network to try to suss out, could we say conclusively these are Wagner Group linked accounts, these are Russia linked accounts pretending to be Libyans. In that particular case, SIO had started then, I reached out to Twitter, I reached out to Facebook, and I said, this is what we think we have. What do you think this is? And the way that relationship changed was it became much more, instead of it being adversarial, it became much more of a collaborative process where we were able to say, this is what we see on the outside. What do you see on the inside? And what they started to do, they built these investigations teams internally that would sometimes share data with researchers that they vetted. You know, we had to sign a bunch of papers saying we weren't going to leak the data. We had protections in place to deal with it. But we could do these investigations jointly. And that meant that we had the capability to go and do much more longitudinal or looking across platforms or, you know, tracing things back to other forms of media. And the platforms would do the depth, the deep investigations into what happened on their platform. And then we would release these reports where they would put out their statements about what they said happened. And we would put out an independent research report that we wrote about our understanding of what was in those data sets. And we pushed back occasionally, where I remember once we got a Latin American data set and it had a cluster of accounts. This was from Twitter. And we were like, we think these are authentic activists. We actually don't think these are fake at all. And here's the reason why. And so you could actually go back and forth with them to do these investigations in a much more holistic way. And I think personally, and I still stand by this, that you don't want the platforms, in my opinion, that, like, unaccountable private power having the ability to do that takedown and not disclose what happened. I think that the fact that there were academics who were doing those investigations and looking at it and writing those public reports was an ideal working relationship where there was at least some collaboration and some information exchange, even while both entities behaved independently.
1: That last piece on the ability to do the investigation, there's not much in the way of oversight, is, right, I think, what leads to accusations, mm-hmm, of censorship and concerns, often well-meaning concerns from users, yeah, from the public, around the amount of power that these platforms have over what all of us, all of our information ecosystems. And I'm curious, you said before that you lean more towards how do we design these platforms more effectively and moving away from kind of that, we're going to take down specific content, take down specific actors. I'm curious if you can speak to sort of what you've seen that works and yeah, what drives you in that direction to say, no, the correct solution here is better design and better incentives, and not, we're going to set better rules and better enforcement of those rules.
0: So my feeling from watching the anti-vax stuff very early on was that there's always a backfire effect when you took the accounts down, right? It turned it into forbidden knowledge. It turned it into something where, like, they don't want you to know, right? And it makes it more interesting, right? Okay. So I was never a fan of takedowns, except in very limited cases. Inauthentic accounts, yes. Like, take down the Russians pretending to be Libyans. Like, that's an authenticity vertical. And I think that is completely worth doing, right? That was, like, such a bright line as far as I was concerned. Again, as long as you're putting out the data sets and showing your work on, like, here is why we believe these are Wagner Group accounts, you've kind of, like, checked your boxes there. When you get into things like the policies around elections, the policies that they had around COVID, around, you know, a bunch of, whether hate,

0: speech, all these other areas that I didn't work in, you want to have some visibility and transparency into what has happened. And oftentimes, that didn't happen. So there would be takedowns where the person doesn't have a right to appeal, they don't really know why their stuff has come down, some AI has taken it down, right, because you know things gradually begin to move in the realm of like automated moderation, right? So it's not even human review, it's just the machine god decides that this is bad and like there it goes. So I argued very strongly for transparency and for user agency, right? How do you give users more control over that experience? Aza Raskin and I wrote this article in 2018, Freedom of Speech, Not Freedom of Reach, which was like, leave it up and then think about what you're curating, that it was actually the curation piece that mattered a lot more than what came down. Because every piece of content in a feed is ranked. There is no neutral. Once you internalize that, you realize that the platform has completely at its own discretion, the right to decide how it is going to rank. That in itself is an incredible power. So I wrote a lot of arguments that power should be devolved to users, that users should have much more control over that ability to do that ranking, but that on a centralized platform, the right to curate is the platform's First Amendment right. That is what you are there for. That is what you are signing up for. And so the other thing I wrote a lot about was like, we need more platforms, right? And I wrote about we need more platforms because the argument was, if you are moderated or deplatformed or whatever, you should have another place to go. And there should be communities that are palatable to the rules and values of certain communities that want to speak in certain ways to each other. And this was actually what you started to see, right? You had Parler begins to emerge. You start to see the rise of, first it happens on the right, and then it happens on the left. So you start to see the rise of Parler, Truth Social, and the very right-wing coded platforms that emerge with their own very specific moderation rules. Like on Rumble, you can't share Antifa content, right? That is a very specific terms of service that only Rumble has. And I think it's great, right? That's what you want to see. You want to see the rise and the proliferation of these platforms so people have places to go. And then you start to see after Elon buys X, the diaspora of left-leaning users moving to Blue Sky and Threads and Mastodon for a while there. And so, again, this question of transparency design and my personal belief, again, that the platform is ranking, it is always ranking, it is always mm-hmm. curating, and all of that has to be done transparently and with ideally a right to appeal.
1: I can understand the transparency piece around, mm-hmm. it's great to have that clear, what the rules of engagement are on a site clear. I think the lack of clarity is the root cause of most frustration that I saw, directed from users at Facebook of why it's actually happening. On the other hand, examples as sort of those left and right wing coded, like at what point does that sort of risk sort of pushing us more and more into echo chambers?
0: This is the question where I'm not convinced that is a technical problem at this point. The intentional effort to reframe any sort of moderation as censorship began on the right in 2018. And that was for a variety of reasons, but you started to see Donald Trump get upset about certain decisions that were made. And then by 2020, when his tweets begin to get labeled during the election, labeled, this is before January 6th, there has been no takedown, labeled, you start to see that argument that a label is censorship, right? So we begin to see this expansive definition of that term where it becomes, it sort of, in my opinion, leaves the realm of reality and moves into this, anything I don't like is censorship at that point. So that's a thing that happens. But that sense of these rules aren't for us is constantly reinforced by the influencers and the community members who are like, no, come follow me over here. This is where you start to get at, can you help people understand a little bit more, what are the incentives of the people who are talking to them? How are they making their money? Why is this happening? I think the question of how do you bring people back together, how do you depolarize them, that's bigger than tech. What we're starting to see, if you want to think about it from a design standpoint, the best arguments are what's called bridging-based recommenders. I don't know how many people here are familiar with that term, but it's the idea that since, again, no content ranking is neutral, rather than ranking when you open your feed for something that is going to be like rage bait or incredibly weird that you're going to engage with because you're like, what the hell is this, or something that is highly sensational. Instead of ranking in those terms, you can actually do what's called bridging-based ranking, where you're saying, here is some content that is liked by divergent publics. So people on the right and people on the left like this content. That's what we're going to prioritize showing. So this allows you to surface content even about highly, you know, inflammatory issues, abortion maybe or something like that, where it's the idea of like disagreement without being disagreeable. You're still surfacing the issue, you're still getting the content out there, but you're not rewarding the rage entrepreneurs by putting them at the top of the feed every time. So instead what you're trying to do is rethink what that curation model looks like, and you just show people content that is not coming from people who are actively monetizing outrage. That's where I think the best possible depolarization option is from a design standpoint. But otherwise, I think a lot of it is offline at this point. It is, you know, how do you engage your community? I know there's like things like America in One Room and other efforts that people here at Stanford work on that make people recognize kind of humanity as opposed to like, that's my side and that's your side, because that is way bigger than just a technical problem.
1: I love the framing that the ability to rank and the ability to create an algorithm is the First Amendment right of these platforms. It is also their biggest responsibility. And I guess I'm curious, from your standpoint, do they take that responsibility seriously enough? Because it seems often like they would say, yeah, like it's our First Amendment right to do this, but almost like in a very defensive, reactionary way of like, oh, you can't regulate us, this is our First Amendment right. But then, to your point, like nothing is neutral.
0: Yeah.
1: And they don't seem to acknowledge that all of the time.
0: It's an interesting question. I felt like for a while there was a sort of period from maybe 2018 to 2022 or so, they were constantly putting out these explanations, right? You could read the Facebook policy blog and you would see, this is why we're doing this. Twitter during COVID was, you can actually still see it, the blog is still up. It's remarkably communicative, where they're like, constantly putting out updates. This is what we're doing, this is what we're doing, this is what we're doing, this is what we're doing. Here are the stats of our enforcement. We've taken down 8,000 posts. You know, this is what we've done. Here's why we've taken them down. And interestingly, in those, I just wrote a paper on this. So I read 10 years of platform policy when I was doing this work. They're making moral arguments in every single one of these posts over that period from 2015, 2016, up till about 2022. Where they're saying it is our responsibility to do this. It is our responsibility to make sure that people have accurate information about their health. It is our responsibility to make sure people have accurate information about elections. Here's how we balance that with free expression. And this is the undercurrent that is through every single one of the policy shifts and enforcement data sets that they release. So they are making that argument using moral language. And then in 2022, when the investigations began, that is dismantled incredibly quickly. And all of a sudden, you don't hear that moral language so much anymore. So was it all like BS? I don't know. I wasn't internal. I was, you know, always on the outside. But I think where I engaged with them most directly was really on the inauthentic actor stuff, which, as I say, is like a very clear, bright line. I think even today, you'd be hard-pressed to find many people who object to that. The election stuff became very, very, very, very polarizing, and that was because of the 2020 election and the false allegations that it was rigged and stolen. And that was where you started to see the politicization of that and the arguments that when the platforms labeled that content or, you know, they made some high-profile mistakes, right? There is the one that everybody talks about. There's Hunter Biden's laptop, which we didn't work on at SIO, just for the record, for all the trolls who will watch this later and clip that out of context. we didn't work on that. That was out of scope for us. We were only looking at voting-related content, and Hunter's laptop had nothing to do with voting. But they did throttle that in a very public way, and it was a bad call. And they apologized for it, right? They did respond to it. But you did see in that moment, I think it became clear to people the power that they have. The idea that nobody knew about Hunter Biden's laptop is complete BS. It was shared on Meta 400,000 times before it was temporarily throttled, just to be clear. So again, with a lot of these things, you have to like, the nuance is really what you need to get to, which is, it was a bad call, and also it was not what the media circus turned it into. And unfortunately, because of the political nature of what is happening, because of the political impacts of what they have the power to do, these stories do come to serve as examples of, you know, but look what they could have done, but look what this could have been. You wouldn't know if they put their thumbs on the scale. And that is the That is the issue that I think we continue to face.
1: Absolutely true that what is covered in the media is only sort of a glimpse into what's really happening on sort of both directions of many of these stories. You touched on that there was this era that kind of ended in 2022, maybe 2023, where there was a little bit more openness. I'm curious if you can explain like what has happened in the last couple of years and the impact that's had on your work, and kind of the impact that like the reaction and sort of response from these platforms, you know, secondary to all that pushback really stemming from the 2020 election and early 2021.
0: Yeah, so in 2022, what happens is the House flips, right? So November 2022, the House of Representatives flips, and Jim Jordan gets the gavel to something that comes, we can call shorthand, the Weaponization Committee. For months leading up to that, starting in August of 2022, there had been blog posts about our work. And I say blog because it labeled itself a foundation, but it was never even legally registered. It's like one guy with a blog that, you know, calls himself a foundation. This is how propaganda works, right? And so this guy and his fake foundation start writing these stories about how the research we did in 2020 tracking election rumors was a mass censorship campaign, and that we had been directed by the government to do it, and that the government had used us as a cutout to demand that the platforms take content down. Now, there's no evidence of this, but one of the ways that this works is like the narrative gets laundered through more and more outlets, and they create this sort of surround sound dynamic around it. Even though the allegations all trace back to one blog post, the way this is done is this person says a thing, he goes on this news station, Just the News was the first one to do this, and then every other outlet says Just the News is reporting, and then the next one says The Daily whatever is reporting, and then so on and so forth. And so it creates this perception that this is a real thing, even though it's just echoes of this one blog post. But Jim Jordan gets his gavel, and we were like, okay, we're gonna be investigated. Because this momentum had been building since August, as they're saying, because literally at the bottom of the blog post, it would say, a Republican committee with subpoena power needs to investigate these people. It wasn't like anybody was hiding the ball, right? We knew what was gonna happen. Turned out this person had been an election denier who worked in the White House, right? Before he went off and started his blog. And so we get then the Twitter files happens. And that was a phenomenal exercise in decontextualization, where you just take an email, cut it in half, post it to the internet, and pretend that the top said something it didn't. And again, it is covered through these media cycles. And so we get our subpoena in March of 2023, and the subpoena requests the last 10 years of our emails. Keep in mind, SIO only existed for three by that point, maybe. Last 10 years of our emails with social media platforms and the executive branch of the government, because they're investigating the Biden censorship regime. And I'm like, who ran the government in 2020? It wasn't the Biden censorship regime. Like, we were working with the Trump, you know, we worked with the Trump administration, DHS, when we did talk to DHS. Those were Trump appointees we were talking to, but whatever, sure, the Biden censorship regime. So it was like transparently political from the very second that subpoena came down, but the platforms all got those subpoenas too. And there is nothing that lawyers do faster when you get a legal request than say, like, shut up and say nothing.
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0: And so that was, the chilling effect was profound. It was like instantaneous. It was just very much a, Stanford is a private university, but they also began FOIAing every state university that had done anything remotely related to elections also. So just mass FOIAing, because while they were waiting for the subpoena documents, and then they started suing us. So America First Legal sued us in Louisiana, and then New Civil Liberties Alliance sued us in Texas. And again, you start to see these dynamics where they make it a liability to speak to other people. Your emails will be turned over, your communication will be reframed as a cabal. Even though there's no evidence of this, the insinuation is enough. And that's where you start to see, in my opinion, that was the entire point of the endeavor. It was election deniers mad about what we did during the election, pushing apart the entities that had collaborated to try to understand and triage rumors in the election. And that was the goal. And it was a very, very effective thing. Because I think all of the different entities retreated to their respective corners and said, that's it. You know, it's too much of a liability to even speak to each other anymore.
1: Yeah, and I think that's first of all really troubling and awful to hear about. It echoed back to my time at Facebook is not that we got everything or even most things right, but when we did get it right, we failed to make that case publicly or sort of, and there's the adage that the lie flies around the room faster than the truth can keep up. And I think that's at the heart of a lot of these issues. But it does feel like there was a failure to even try to combat that with the other side, that this was not a cabal, that these were principled decisions, that they were made not at the behest of any sort of government official or outside entity. They were deliberate decisions made by the platforms in line with pre-released and public and transparent guidelines. Yep. And likewise, in the civil society orgs we worked with, that there was a failure to kind of defend that work, and it was so much easier to sort of back off.
0: Yep. So, I'm still writing about this now, because I've made it sort of a little bit of a project to go after one particular number, which is the idea that Stanford Internet Observatory censored 22 million tweets, which is a staggering number. And it didn't happen. We did this post-election analysis where we pulled all of the tweets related to the top 10 most viral stories in most viral rumors in the 2020 election. So Sharpiegate, Dominion, all of these big moments. And Kate Starbird's team at UW did this data poll. We write out the methodology in a report that sat on the internet for 2 years. It's academic work. And they take that number that we did after the election. In December, we did this data poll. And they say, no, they sent 22 million tweets to the platforms and got them labeled and censored during the election, and that's how they stole the election, right? And we keep pointing out that there is no basis for this at all. And it's one thing to say it in 2023, but it's another after you have turned over all of your documents under subpoena, and there is no evidence of it in the turned over documents. So I have actually started asking them when crazy media outlets write this stuff now, I send a request for a correction just to see how they handle it. I'm sorry, but did you know all of my emails were turned over? All of our work product was turned over. You can go look at it. Jim Jordan doesn't even defend this number. Why is it in your publication? Right? And you watch the magic happen and the the ways that they try to move the goalposts about what they did or didn't say regarding that number. But it is such an outrageous, demonstrably false claim that I find it funny actually to litigate it with them, to make them explain to me how they are justifying keeping that in their publication. At this point, I think it's just tribal, right? It's just we want to believe, and so we're keeping this here. But what we didn't do a good job of was when that number was being laid down originally, again, through that laundering process of this literally came from the same guy, this blog says this thing, and then everybody repeats it. We never requested a correction. Stanford comms did not believe that requesting a correction was worthwhile. And so it let all of these articles that were written speculatively at the time, we did not request corrections. And that, I think, was just an absolutely devastatingly bad decision, because it meant that even now, I don't know how many times you guys argue with LLMs about things, but this is another thing that I write a lot about, right? Which is how do you synthesize reality? Because it is incredible. One thing I will say is the LLMs realize that the 22 million number is BS now too, and I'll send that back to them also to ask Grok if this is true, because even Grok knows this, But as I go through this process, it's they work with what they have. And we were sitting there telling election officials, don't let rumors ossify, right? You've got to push back, you've got to say no, the Sharpie markers actually didn't bleed through and blah, blah, blah, and all the details related to the specific election rumor. You can't just let this stand because this is going to be reality, right? If it's viral, it's reality. And then when it happened to us, we didn't do anything. And it was wild to watch that. So these articles from that time frame just all have this stuff in there, and it's trying to dig out of a hole. So I write a lot now about institutional comms and what not to do. So
1: yeah, there's definitely, not that it's funny, but it's almost funny that exactly, and you said this earlier, this ended up being a case study in exact social dynamics.
0: Yeah, yeah, yeah.
1: Against 100%. For years, just with kind of the subject, that this time the content was the sort of the referees themselves, as it
0: yes,
1: were.
0: Yes, yes. And I think the other reason why you have to engage, I really do understand, look, it is very hard when you're being sued, and I am still being sued, right? Those court cases are still going on, that you don't want to do anything that hurts your defense, right? And yet, on the flip side, there's the matter of where is the court of public opinion? When it takes, again, it's been 3 years now that those court cases have been going on, right? The Texas one, they just appealed again on, I think April 16th was the deadline. They got it in 3 days before the deadline, so now we're going to the Fifth Circuit Court of Appeals again. You know, and so it'll last another 7 months at least. But as you work through these things and you realize it's going to be 3 to 4 years, and one of the reasons to file those lawsuits is to shut you up, right? It is to put you in that position where you can't talk. And so then I think that we have to be thinking about this. I've started getting to know, as I've been writing about this from like a, what should you do, right? What is the answer to that question? As I've started talking to law firms and PR firms, as I've gone through this kind of investigations process, like, you know, postmortem this now, like what what would you have done differently here? The answer is like new firms or like firms that are much more versed in how the internet works actually do mount defenses in the court of public opinion also. They do find ways to push back. Again, it is like a balancing act, but the idea that you're just going to go silent for 4 years while some litigation winds its way through the courts, it is like it's so destructive and yet that is how it happened. You saw it, so Jim Jordan actually released, so as the Weaponization Committee came to a close, as that session of Congress ended, he released 17,000 pages of investigation documents. And you can read his 4-chapter report, you know, on the Biden censorship regime, and then you go into the 12,000 page appendix, which I have read, 12,000 page transcripts of all the interviews with the tech company executives. So he's got 12,000 pages of interviews with the tech company executives saying, none of this ever happened. We weren't pressured by the government. This is how we made our independent decisions. This is what our policy was. This is how we executed our policy. None of the 12,000 pages, like, they don't reflect the reality of, like, or I should say the reality that is in the 12,000 pages is not what you read in the reports. But interestingly, again, speaking of the LLMs, they're like, well, this is a report from congress.gov, so we're going to cite it. The Democrats didn't write a counter report, so this is reality here, right? And you're trying to tell the LLM, but did you look at the 12,000-page appendix that wasn't even indexed? And it's, you know, it's like, no. So you're really, you know, trying to think through, again, from a infrastructure and design perspective, what synthesizes reality at this point, and how do you push back?
1: Yeah, and my last question before we'll take some questions for the audience. Can you explain just the impact that had on the platforms themselves? Like, I think there's a cynical take that's, well, the platforms were never doing anything to begin with. So this lawsuit doesn't necessarily shift anything. But I think speaking to whether it's through your relationship or just what you've seen, has that led to a market shift in how the platforms view this question?
0: This is a really interesting question. So the platforms got sued also. They were not. We're not co-defendants in any of the cases, just to be clear. We were sued as de facto agents of the United States government. So I'm mostly co-defendants with government people, even though I was not paid by a government nor am I an agent of the government. That's a whole other thing. The platforms were sued by people who said our First Amendment rights were violated when you moderated us or took us down. Those cases are tossed constantly, right? They are just not, because again, the platform has the First Amendment rights, not the user. This is just American law. This is something where you can reframe it and yell about it on social media, but when a court looks at it, the court says, no, this did not happen. No, this isn't real. The most prominent case was the Murthy v. Missouri case, where, again, the platforms were defendants, so that was government. But you did see the Supreme Court, Amy Coney Barrett, Justice Barrett, say, there's no evidence here connecting a platform decision to anything the government asked for in relation to any of these defendants. In fact, there's no evidence that the government requested anything related to these defendants, so we're going to toss this for standing, right? We're going to kick this back down for standing. So what happens with the platform court cases, they too are constantly getting tossed because the platform has the right. If they wanted to say, like, we're not letting you on here if you type the word cat, that would be covered, right? That is their right. They can do that. It's crazy, but they could do it if they wanted to, right? It's just the sort of court of public opinion that would prevent that from happening. But so what you start to see is this, they're winning in the court cases, but they are not willing to stand up and say, we made this choice. Here is why we did it. This was the ethics underlying it. Here's where we might have done something differently. Here's where we wouldn't have done something differently. Instead, you just see a retreat, I think, and that's the in response to, ironically, political pressure. You know, they argue that there was a lot of political pressure from the left during COVID. Then you see political pressure on the right afterwards, and that is the that's the dynamic there.
1: Absolutely. I'd love to open it for the last 15 minutes to open it to questions from the audience.
3: What do you think is the future of the kind of work you were doing of, you know, monitoring for election-related disinformation, the future of platform content moderation, which seems to be going radically in the reverse direction? And if I can just add on one more angle to this, we thought we were seeing a massive and virtually unstoppable train wreck coming in terms of deep fakes.
0: Yeah.
3: And it doesn't seem yet to have had the impact on elections that we were expecting. Do you think that's just because the technology isn't perfect enough yet? Or do you have any thoughts on why it hasn't had a more profound and, you know, determinative effect on election outcomes?
0: So I think on the first question, it's the collaboration piece that was dismantled. So you do not see researchers talking to state and local election officials anymore, right? So the way that our election work worked, if a state or local election official saw something, we had an open tip email. They could just send us a, hey, can you look at this? Hey, what do you think this is? Again, that same question. Because we were like, their job is to run elections. It's not to be monitoring like the latest, you know, random account that they think is fake. Sometimes they would think it was Russian. That was what we were like, eh, you know. but we would, you know, we would try to look at it and understand it and send them something back saying what it might be or whether it was like a big deal or not. And then every now and then we would tag in a platform if it did seem to violate policy. So it's that connection that's not happening. You'll still see, like, Kate Starbird's team at UW still does rumor triage, right? They're still talking about this is going viral, here's how it's going viral, here's why it's not true. They do pre-bunking work, they try to explain things in terms of tropes and storytelling. Around this phase in the election, you are likely to see X, Y, and Z. But again, it was, it is the ability to have multi-stakeholder conversations that is done. Even by 2022, we actually, our finding in 2020 was that the platforms ignored 65% of the things that we tagged. So we were like, well, okay, tagging is not really the best use of our time. So we're just, you know, so by 2022, we weren't really doing that. But that was the sort of firsthand, you know, the effort in 2020 was different. We were kind of trying it out for the first time. I think you have seen people retreat from the space, right? The idea that that it is too much of a liability to do election work. And when we were still under subpoena, Stanford sent a letter saying that, like, SIO wouldn't do this in 2024, wouldn't do real-time election rumor research in 2024. So you do see, I think, universities getting spooked when it comes to seem like a massive liability. Like, if you do this, you're going to get sued. It's going to be a vexatious nuisance lawsuit, but you're going to fight it for millions of dollars over 4 years, and is the juice worth the squeeze? So that chilling effect is real. And then to your point about AI, the technology gets better and better. And so my feeling on this was always, again, in that nuanced space, two things are true. One, authentic content or decontextualized real videos are highly persuasive. Anytime there's like fires in the Brazilian rainforest, someone will grab a forest fire image from India and throw the picture into X and it'll go viral, right? So decontextualized real images are a thing. The question is, how do you help people understand what is real and what is true, and these are not the same thing. And generative AI creates a significant degree of distrust. It makes people really doubt what they're seeing. They doubt what's real, and they doubt, you know, so you can actually use it to diminish confidence in the real, and at the same time, you can use it to create the fake. I think that I see it as an extension. It's just another way to create propaganda, another way to, you know, to get content out there. I think we have seen in some elections, I want to say maybe it was Slovakia, fake leaked audio dropped, you know, 48 hours before the vote that there has been some speculation that actually did have some impact. You know, leaked audio of a politician on a hot mic, this is obviously fake, this is a fake audio, saying, oh, I'm, you know, when I get into power, this is what I'm really going to do, that kind of thing. And as people try to figure out if it's real, it really comes down to just, what do you trust? Do you trust this speaker? Do you trust this outlet? That problem, I think, is it is going to continue. I don't think it's going anywhere. Again, it's not It's not massive. It's not like the biggest thing, but it is also a thing.
1: I will say that the AI question I got most from friends and family while I worked at Meta was how bad are first deep fakes and then generative AI, like how much will that shift the ecosystem?
0: It's a real bipartisan concern. I joined Bill O'Reilly actually to talk to to talk to his audience about it, and because he had a friend who was taken in by a video and he wanted to talk about this and he wanted to talk about this for his audience. And I said, sure, you know, I'd be happy to come on and talk about it. And I got such nice emails from the audience afterwards, talking about how it had impacted them, right? Like, my mom was taken in by this scammer. A lot of it touches people in their personal lives in the context of spam and scams, but it's really not a partisan concern, actually. It is quite a bipartisan concern that people are going to be duped. They're not going to know what's real. They're going to be constantly taken in by this stuff. And then you're going to have to try to persuade them that something is true or not true. And how can we find a way maybe to bring people back together on this idea of, it is a common value, I think, across the political spectrum to want to believe, to want to have some confidence in what you see in front of you. And I think we should be leaning into that more and trying to emphasize that this is not a partisan issue.
4: Yeah, I wonder if you looked at all at Wikipedia and the effect that Wikipedia articles have in establishing
0: reality.
4: Reality and also shutting down the communication. Specifically, if Steve Jobs would have written a piece on Wikipedia, it would have been banned because he was talking about the company he founded. That is a policy that they have.
0: Yes.
4: So you now have shut out a historical voice, right?
0: So I have written about Wikipedia most recently in The Atlantic when Grokopedia was launching. This might sound strange, but Grokopedia does some things very well. Right, and what it does very well is that it crawls and ingests massive quantities of information. And I was one of the fortunate few. The first 800,000 entries included a bio for me, which was like 2/3 normal, and then it went into like InfoWars down in the bottom third. And I was like, but what was very interesting about it is you see the war for reality happening because Wikipedia is such a big piece of training data for AI, and it really heavily influences the Google in particular, their automated summaries, right? So if it's in Wikipedia, it's treated as being legitimate. At the same time, it's a lot of entries in Wikipedia are like stubs because who has the time? Like, I'm not that interesting, right, for a Wikipedian to go write a bio about. Grok did this massive crawl and pull, and it was like finding random interviews I'd given where I talked about like, my dad taught me how to code, and like that stuff's in there. And I was like, nobody in Wikipedia would ever find that, right? Or if they're like, they should be writing articles about more interesting people. And so the watching, like, this is what the AI can do. And I actually was kind of fortunate enough, Jimmy Wales had just written a book at the same time. So I got to interview Jimmy Wales about this. Because Wikipedia also doesn't want AI generated entries, which is a interesting challenge because one of the things that was fascinating about the Grokopedia experience is like, you have to plead your case to a robot. You have to try to convince the robot that the InfoWars article about you is crazy, right? And that is a wild exchange. Whereas on Wikipedia, you can go and try to appeal your case to a human, right? So you have these like these different strengths and weaknesses, but for Wikipedia to be competitive going forward, the concern is that the Grokopedia model is gonna come to feel so much more rich and robust, whereas relying on human moderators and volunteers to do this stuff, because as you say, there's all these rules, right? I can't go edit my page to say this sentence about me is wrong. I have to leave a comment for somebody and hope that the person does it. So it's just very different ways of treating it. And what you see, the last piece I'll add to this, is that members of Congress then send letters to Wikimedia Foundation saying, you know, we think there's been evidence of suspect editing rings colluding to shut out political perspectives, how do you respond to this? Or your approved source list doesn't include OANN and Newsmax, why is that? You're biased, right? You know, and so this is where you start to see those war for reality is happening because that is where that synthesis is happening. And it's very interesting to watch this play out. So yeah, it is very much at the forefront of this because of that that importance in the synthesis space.
5: You know, autocrats love the lack of public trust in media, and average citizens are left awash in this massive amount of misinformation, and they need tools, first of all, to be able to navigate their way through it, and also education to teach them to be skeptical. You know, to follow Carl Sagan's adjunct of, you know, extraordinary claims require extraordinary proof.
0: Yeah.
5: So what tools is an average person going to have access to in order to try to ferret their way through the system?
0: Really not very many at this point, candidly, and that's one of the big problems, I think. A lot of this you're seeing happen on Reddit right now. People are trying to crowdsource answers like the is this AI sub, right, where people are asking other humans, what do you think this is? How can I tell? How can I have access? They don't have access to models that do detection or tools that expose watermarks or anything like that. And there, you know, every now and then, though, the detection tools get it wrong. And then it becomes a whole whole news cycle where, well, the detection tool said that this was or was not AI, and it, you know, gets it wrong, and then it becomes, the people then have, like, well, I saw it, I searched for it, I did that myself, I asked that tool, what do you mean it's not right? And so we've just hit this really bad state, I think, where what you might start to see is content provenance come into play a little bit more. There was an article in the Financial Times that made this point that social media kind of rewarded extremes, and AI might be more of a reward accurate information, and it was framing it more around the center. I don't think it's necessarily the center. I think it's more of a widespread agreement in certain things being real or true. And that's because when you have like provenance tools, you'll eventually have a New York Times reporter with a camera that says, I am at this place, I took this photo, and here is every piece of editing that happened to this photo in the time since it was taken. And on the New York Times, we will display that content credential, and anybody who wants to see it can see it. So it's almost like credentialing in the good stuff, as opposed to trying to constantly detect and correct the bad stuff, if that makes sense. So the opposite side of the coin. Okay. And I think that the result of that will be certain outlets that have that capacity to do that and to say we are going to do this credentialing will potentially enjoy a higher trust from readers, higher engagement with readers as they become a voice that leverages the technology appropriate. It's going to be a weird intermediate period, though, because you're going to have parts of the world that don't have access to those tools, aren't using the latest iPhone, don't have the latest Canon camera with this credentialing protocol built in. And then you're going to have that challenge of like, well, this person in this remote area of this conflict zone says they took that photo, and just because they're not a New York Times photographer, can we really discount it? So it's going to be, I think, for a while, a very uncomfortable intermediate period, as people are going to make their decisions in part based on what are their communities of trust tell them that they can believe. I wish I had a better answer for you, but I think that's more realistic.
1: Unfortunate to leave it there. We do have to join me in thanking Renee for coming in.
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1: Good morning, listeners. You are listening to Green Left Radio and 3CR 855 AM. And you are joined today by Jacob Andruffer, who is going to be one of your co-presenters today. And I'm very happy to be joined by...
3: Mary Birkinich.
1: Oh, sorry, actually. Sorry, listeners. I turned on the wrong way. You can say good morning again.
3: It's Mary Birkinich.
1: Yeah, so it's good to have you. It's good. So we have quite a packed program today, but maybe before we start, I'd like to I'll pass it on to Mary to do the acknowledgement of country.
3: 3CR and Green Left acknowledge that this show is broadcasted on the Wurundjeri land of the Kulin Nation. This is stolen land because sovereignty was never ceded. The land was taken by force through colonial violence and displacement and the attempted genocide of the First Peoples. The struggle for First Nations sovereignty is deeply connected with the struggle against racism and capitalism. And as socialists, we pledge to actively fight for decolonisation. We proudly stand with First Nations people for justice, sovereignty and land rights.
1: Okay, so just to announce what we have coming up in the program, we're going to be speaking to Green Left journalist and Socialist Alliance member Ben Radford about the recent Colombian sort of elections. Now, the Colombian elections actually happened, I think, around at the end of last month, at least the presidential election. So we're going to be having a bit of a discussion about, you know, the broader politics, especially given that a far-right kind of candidate actually won by a slim margin against a left-wing candidate. So we're going to kind of unpack what's happening there. The second thing is we are going to be interviewing Jai Batham, who's part of Knox for Palestine, and he is part of organising an action against Rosebank Engineering that's going to be taking place in Bayswater this Saturday. And then at 8:10 a.m, we're going to be speaking to Deepak Joshi, who's actually been a guest on our program before, but we're going to be speaking to him a bit about Modi's recent visit to Australia, which happened last week. And we want to kind of unpack some of the things that had kind of happened there, including some of the protests that happened against Modi, but also what are some of the political implications of Modi's visit in terms of, you know, fostering the Australia-India kind of relationship. And in fact, there was kind of one announcement that Australia is going to be exporting uranium to India. And there's also even talks of further military kind of discussions. We'll be having a discussion with Deepak to kind of get a bit of a report on all those elements and more. And maybe to kind of start off, I wanted to kind of go a bit into the sort of headline sort of news stories. So probably one of the main stories I wanted to kind of talk about today was, you know, this whole Royal Commission into anti-Semitism that has been happening for like the past several months. Now, you know, this has been, I think that this whole commission has been a bit of a kind of sham in a lot of ways. And probably one of the more refreshing elements, though, was the fact that Yasmin Johnson, a Jewish student, socialist, and also one of the national coordinators of Students for Palestine, was able to give testimony at the Royal Commission. And, you know, essentially, you know, Yasmin was able to, you know, essentially put the arguments that any Palestine solidarity activist would support, you know, drawing on the fact that, you know, she is, she comes from a Jewish background. You know, she has lived experience of, you know, having family members who survived the Holocaust, you know, essentially saying that, you know, the legacy of historical injustices perpetrated against Jews, the marks of which have been left on my family, has strengthened my resolve to oppose genocide wherever it takes place. And so Yasmin in particular very much countered these sort of arguments that have been pushed by the Royal Commission that, you know, standing in solidarity with Gaza is inherently anti-Semitic, refusing this notion that saying from the river to the sea is some call for the expulsion or genocide of Jewish people, very much made all these very clear arguments. And I think it was very refreshing that, yeah, Yasmin was able to give testimony at the Royal Commission. And I think, you know, it would have definitely, you know, stirred things up in terms of, because really the whole Royal Commission has been a bit of a sham, especially in terms of, you know, the framework in which it's collecting information. I mean, some things has been, you know, one of the bit of evidence that was given at the Royal Commission was a Zionist sort of saying that, oh, you know, it's so outrageous that, you know, I have friends of mine that don't want to talk to me because I identify as a Zionist. And then, oh, well, and like other ridiculous testimony, like, you know, I can't believe the university took so long to take action against the Gaza solidarity encampments that happened last year or 2 years ago. Like, you know, this is just, I think, absurd in a lot of ways.
3: Well, it's absurd, but it's also it just shows you their worldview. But in addition, Alice Schwarzer from the, is it the Jewish Council of...
1: You mean Sarah?
3: Oh, Sarah. Sorry. Yeah. Yes, I don't know. Oh, I'm thinking of someone else. Yes, where she spoke as well, and she's also obviously Jewish, and her organisation is an anti-Zionist organisation. So, there were a few people that were able to be heard, but of course overwhelmingly they permitted Zionists to take the stage at this commission.
1: And I think also one issue that I think has to be kind of raised in this context is that the reality is, you know, when you look at the kind of evidence and the kind of lived experience of what's happening, is Islamophobia, as kind of reported in this article published by Pip Hinman in Green Left titled Islamophobia is a Major Racist Problem Today, in reality, Islamophobia is a bigger problem than anti-Semitism, but government agencies and the mainstream media would, you know, in a sense, have you think the opposite. And this is based on the fact that the Islamophobia Register Australia reported a huge 740% spike in...
3: attacks.
1: Even the Conservative Centre for Independent Studies said that while Israel's standing is at a low ebb, the public warmth towards Jewish Australians is generally encouraging. It said while there was a perception of increasing anti-Semitism, especially among older Australians, in terms of attitude alone, Australia does not have a particular problem with anti-Semitism. But this same study also found that Australians are more likely to be negative towards Muslims. About 30% have negative feelings towards Muslims, while only 12% have negative feelings towards Jews. 10% have extremely negative view of Muslims compared to just 3% towards Jews. And I think, you know, the fact that there was this brutal bashing of a Muslim father of three in late June and has prompted the Australian Federation of Islamic Councils to again call on the federal and government and media organisations to commit to a serious national response to Islamophobia.
3: Well, there's attacks that are just ignored by the authorities. There was one incident where a group of people were wearing Palestinian keffiyehs, that's the scarf. They reported the attack. They provided evidence. Members of Parliament raised questions about the case. The offender even pleaded guilty, and yet nothing. That racist nature of that attack wasn't really recognised. And there's many incidents which go unreported because people feel that nothing's going to happen. I was with a group of older women when we attended a pro-Palestinian rally. This goes back a few months. And it was when there were works on the road or something. We had to take a bus. Anyway, we get off the bus and we walked up to the metro workers to ask for directions. And one of the people looked at us and said, "You disgust me. What about all the babies being killed in Israel?" And, yeah, he was very abusive. And when we asked for help, he just turned away. We reported that. And nothing was ever done. I kept emailing and nothing was ever done. So, you know, that's not Islamophobia, but it just shows that when people are being attacked for supporting the Palestinians, even then they get attacked and nothing happens.
1: Yeah. And what's quite clear is that in the context of this Royal Commission into Anti-Semitism, it's clearly been engineered in a way where they're only listening to some voices while excluding others. So, you know, on one hand, while it's good that Yasmin and Sarah Schwartz were able to give testimony, at the other hand, the Royal Commission has deliberately excluded the Australian Palestine Advocacy Network and many anti-Zionist Jewish groups. So it's sort of like, in a sense, this is almost like a kangaroo court in a lot of ways. Mm. And also, I also think that one thing it sort of says is it also kind of reflects how the kind of capitalist state kind of builds consensus and how it kind of frames things in a particular way that is more, you know, in a sense, supports the interests of the ruling class in power. So in a sense, it creates this kind of hysteria, this kind of framework in which it means to sort of understand things and kind of ultimately legitimizes those viewpoints.

0: Gaza because they've been grossly exaggerated because, you know, they come from, they all come from the Hamas controlled areas of Gaza. Well, I mean, ultimately, I mean, Hamas is the democratically elected government of Gaza. So of course that would mean they run the hospitals, and that of course that means the statistics will come from them. Like, this is just frankly ridiculous. But also the images, how could you look at the images that are coming out of Gaza and then come with this kind of takeaway that the numbers have been grossly inflated?
1: It's so disgusting.
0: I think it's disgusting in a lot of ways. And I think, yeah, the fact is, but I think, you know, all the solidarity to those who are putting forward the alternative perspective. And I also think the bigger picture as well is there has been this increased climate of attempting to repress and criminalize pro-Palestine activism. And I think part of this Royal Commission is about legitimizing that criminalization and also, you know, the targeting of pro-Palestine activists and the intimidation of them. So I think, yeah, it's very important. But I know, Mary, you wanted to have a story to kind of share from your home country in Germany, especially in terms of the kind of opposition to the far right.
1: Well, it's actually not my home country. I was born in Australia.
0: Yeah.
1: But my parents were migrants from Germany. So the talking about racism, anti-Semitism and so forth, a German equivalent of One Nation, but they're much better organized, is the AfD, or Alternative for Deutschland, Alternative for Germany. They recently had their party conference in Erfurt on July 4-5, where they re-elected their two leaders, Alice Weidel and Tino Kupala, and they also, you know, discussed strategy, and they're polling really well, again, a bit like One Nation, and it looks like they may be able to win one of the states in the eastern part of Germany, the eastern part which formerly was East Germany, but of course that no longer exists. So it was interesting that, according to Reuters, as their delegates arrived to this conference, they had a song called Send Them Back playing to greet delegates, and they were selling cards which had slogans such as You Will Be Deported. The other thing that raised anger amongst people was that the date that the AfD chose for its conference was July the 4th. On July the 4th in 1926, during the second Nazi Party conference in Weimar, which is very, very close to Erfurt, Adolf Hitler successfully rallied his fragmented party, and it was there that they founded their youth group. So the conference was important in reorganization and centralizing the Nazi movement. And because of that date's significance, German historians and politicians have accused the AfD of sending a coded message to voters who have far-right views. At the same time, they're parading around to the general public that they're innocent of any ties to Nazism. But to meet this conference, there were reports of at least 30,000 people who were protesting the AfD's policies. They arrived from several directions for the rallies, for sit-ins, and they jammed roads. Some of the protesters glued themselves to tram tracks to cause disruption to any of the delegates coming. And it's reported that the protesters came from different age groups. There were some trade unionists and all sorts of different political orientations. And they all said that they were scared of the AfD coming to power, and they saw it as their duty to act. There were a couple of groups that had organised this. One was called the Resistance Alliance, and another one was attended by the Federal Environment Minister, Carsten Schneider, and Thuringer's Interior Minister. Thuringer is the state in which Erfurt is part of. Georg Mayer. He's the Interior Minister. They attended the second group, and it was organised by a group calling themselves Standing Together Alliance. And another group

0: called Grandmas Against the Right waved homemade signs. There were calls for the AFD to be banned because they accused the AFD of promoting racist and anti-Muslim policies. And they're also angry that a lot of the AFD politicians continuously downplay Nazi crimes. So, that's what happened in early July in Germany.
1: Yeah. Well, I think that's kind of positive news. And I think it's good that we're seeing kind of resistance to the far right in Germany. And I think there's obviously lessons that we can kind of draw from while being in Australia, because, you know, we are dealing with the growing kind of support for One Nation and so on, which seeks to kind of push politics much further to the right.
0: And it's also interesting that the German government that's in power at the moment, which is a coalition of right-wing conservative Christian groups and the Social Democrats, that their response is to try and introduce conservative policies such as cutting back the welfare system and workers' rights. I've forgotten their work. There's quite a few other things. Well, And the AFD's rising popularity, again, this is similar to what's happening here, because of rising rents, rising living costs, and the attacks, of course, on the welfare system that people are feeling. So very similar to here. And the other thing that I found that was reminiscent of the Australian government's actions and words is that the German government wants to implement the changes next month, so swiftly. And as Merz, who is the Chancellor, said, failing is not an option, when he refers to trying to implement these neo-liberal policies. And one of the leaders of the Conservative Christian Democrats also said that they had to get in the weeds of the wording, be united to implement these policies. So it's just reminiscent of Albanese and the others saying that, you know, their policies, such as cutbacks to the NDIS, have to be implemented quickly, and other cutbacks that they're doing. So, yeah.
1: Yeah. So we're going to have our first interview with Ben Radford soon, but we might delay it a bit. We will have we'll play a quick song. So I was going to play something. This is something that Mary picked out. I was going to play Flintholm 5 by Norland Wind. That was one of the tracks you sort of picked. Yeah. Do you have any comments you want to sort of add?
0: Well, I picked it because my husband, who's Iranian, has a nephew who is a percussionist, and he played there's five in this group, obviously, because they're called the Flintholm 5, and his name is Afra Muzawazadi, and I think it's a lovely piece.
1: All right. Well, I hope listeners enjoy. 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

0: All right, you are listening to Green Left Radio, and we're just listening to Flipped Home 5 by Norland Winged. So we're now happy to be joined by our first live interview for this program. So we're joined by Ben Radford, who is a member of Social Science and also a writer for Green Left. Ben spent a lot of time, spent a whole trip abroad, spending a lot of time in Latin America, and he also writes quite a lot on Latin American politics for Green Left. And so we have him on to have a bit of a discussion about, you know, the recent Colombian sort of election that happened recently, where there was where the left wing kind of candidate kind of lost by a slim margin to a far right presidential candidate. So yeah, good morning, Ben.
1: Morning, Jacob. Good morning, everyone.
2: Yeah, good morning, Ben. It's Mary.
0: So the recent Colombian presidential election on June 21st involved a far-right presidential candidate winning against a leftist candidate by a slim margin. Maybe to orientate our listeners, can you tell us a bit about the political background and political issues in Colombia that kind of led to this result?
1: So, just on the election itself, as you mentioned, it was a very tight runoff. It was actually the tightest presidential elections in the history of the country. And I guess a bit of the background to that is that in Colombia, we've just had the end of 4 years of left-wing government under Gustavo Petro, which was actually the country's first, sort of widely recognized as the country's first left-wing government. And so there were a lot of gains made in areas like healthcare and workers' rights, which maybe I'll talk a little bit more about later. And also was significant in the sense that it opened a sort of open space for social movements to, I guess, consolidate. But obviously, you know, like with any left-wing government coming to power in the region, obviously operated within severe constraints. And so some of them were, you know, with things like not having a majority in Congress. So a lot of the quite significant reforms were either watered down or blocked. Especially some of the government's tax reforms, which was basically aimed at taxing higher earners and taxing some of the profits from big business, which obviously that was blocked. And so obviously that meant that in terms of funding, you know, social spending and in terms of redistributive policies, that was very limited by this sort of hostile Congress. And then obviously, you know, externally as well, you know, you look at Colombia's position in the global economy and the regional economy. It's an export-based economy, which, you know, is subject to the fluctuations of the market. You know, a lot of pretty much all the resources are in the hands of private companies as well. So obviously that's a big limitation on what you can achieve with just achieving, you know, an electoral victory and being the head of government. And so that meant that obviously there was still significant reforms for working class Colombians, but at the same time there was also a sense in the lead up to the election that the government had you know, not been able to implement a lot of the promised reforms. You know, it's not to say that Petro is still quite a very popular leader. He was actually barred from running as a candidate because you're only allowed to run for one term as president. So Iván Cepeda, who was basically in the presidential, this presidential elections, he was seen as Petro's successor. They're both from the same party, which is called the Historic Pact. But as you mentioned before, he narrowly lost. And I guess also in terms of the wider context of, you know, we're seeing a lot of, I guess, a far right resurgence in the region, well, and globally, particularly in Latin America. You know, you look at Chile, basically just had a far-right win there. And, you know, obviously with the support of the US, particularly under Donald Trump, sort of seeking to reaffirm US imperialism in the region. So, yeah, I guess that's some of the background leading up to the election itself.
2: Ben, tell us more about De La Esparella and what the political right in Colombia represents.
1: Yeah, so De La Esparella is sort of a pretty classic, I think, far-right figure. He sort of modelled himself a lot on, for example, Javier Milei, who's the far-right president in Argentina at the moment, also on Bukele, who's the president of El Salvador. And he's one of these ones that sort of positions himself as an outsider, as an anti-establishment figure. But basically, he, in a similar way to Pauline Hanson, I guess, obviously there's not a lot of similarities, but there's some similarities in the way that Pauline Hanson presents herself as this anti-establishment, you know, standing up for workers and stuff like that. But she's essentially part of, represents this ruling elite. And it's similar with Del Esprit. I mean, he made his whole career was basically as a lawyer, defending basically like corporate criminals, defending members of the paramilitaries who were responsible for hundreds of thousands of deaths over decades in Colombia. He himself is basically a real estate mogul, has properties in the US, is a millionaire. And so, he's definitely representative of this sort of rich business class. He himself has been investigated for sort of money laundering, but basically because of his connections within state institutions like the Attorney General's office, he was never convicted for this. And he's always still had close ties with, for example, one of the biggest far-right paramilitary and drug trafficking groups in Colombia, and even founded an organization to basically support this paramilitary group, like organizing university forums and campaigning against them being prosecuted. And so in terms of his campaign, he basically is advocated for this sort of heavy militaristic violent approach to security in the country, which obviously involves increasing spending and power and granting powers to the police and the military. He's an outspoken supporter of Netanyahu and Israel, and has basically said that Colombia should use the same tactics that Israel uses against Palestinians, but in Colombia. So he's also pledged to reverse a lot of Petro's policies, which towards Israel, which was to cut ties and also to end coal exports there. Obviously a pretty unsavory character, and has sort of managed to, without putting forward any policies really, but just to sort of build on or stoke, exploit fear, and this very real threat of violence that hangs over the country, to basically put forward these easy fixes, or seen as quick fixes, to what are, quite structural issues that, he himself has actually contributed to worsening. And so if we look at him compared to Cepeda, who was the leftist candidate who narrowly lost, he, as I mentioned, was sort of seen as the successor to Petro. So a lot of his policies were essentially a continuation of Petro's policies, including, I think I may well talk about a little bit about later, but including things like total peace, which is basically under Petro, and Cepeda was actually an architect of the policy as well, basically seeking dialogue with different remaining guerrilla groups in the country and other sort of armed groups that are still active, and basically seeking dialogue with them to commit to this ongoing peace, instead of, I guess, which represented a break from just like the military operations of the past.
0: All right. So the next kind of question is one of the important things that forms a bit of a background to politics in Colombia has been this ongoing kind of guerrilla war between the government of Colombia and a very much far left kind of Maoist sort of groups like the National kind of Liberation Army, and both parties, sides of politics in Colombia have often kind of had their own sort of positions, with obviously the far right basically often using the fact that they're going to take a hard line against these guerrilla fighters being the kind of main thing that kind of wins them support, whereas the left has favoured a kind of more you know, approach of negotiation, trying to actually negotiating to kind of end the kind of conflict. How has this backdrop kind of impacted on the political landscape in Colombia, especially in terms of these recent elections?
1: As I mentioned, it's this very real violence and threat of violence that hangs over Colombian society, and particularly around elections, it's heightened. And while, you know, the ELN and these other, there's this group that was FARC, which essentially was deactivated, laid down its arms, but there was all these splinter groups that are still active. They basically committed to a 6-month ceasefire a little bit before in the run-up to the election. But then before that, it's sort of been, as you mentioned, this sort of difficult, fraught process between the government, which, as I mentioned, has tried to enact this policy of what they call total peace, which is dialogue with these different groups and a process of reintegration of basically saying if you lay down your arms and commit to peace, then you can be integrated back into society, which the right wing is totally opposed to. They basically essentially exploit this very real fear to try and discredit this idea that, you know, people can be reintegrated, that there can be peace. What they put forward is, you know, basically this iron fist approach of, well, we just need to essentially lock up or kill all of the armed forces and armed guerrillas, which has basically been the approach over decades, which, as we've seen in Colombia, does not work and actually increased violence. Resulted in the deaths of hundreds of thousands of people, especially in rural areas, as well as torturing and disappearances and a whole range of other human rights abuses. But it's still a very real fear, and it's still a very big issue in Colombian society that the right wing and the far right is definitely trying to exploit, and I guess a very real fear with Dela Espriella, who's openly said that, you know, we need to have this militaristic US-backed approach, is a real fear that there'll be a return to the same approach over the past decades, which, as I mentioned, resulted in widespread violence, which, you know, should be mentioned, was totally backed by the US, sort of under the guise of putting down these guerrilla uprisings and combating drug trafficking, but as we know, was actually a vehicle for securing US interest in the region, whether it be for agribusiness or mining or whatever else. So yeah, that's sort of the backdrop of these negotiations. Oh, I actually should mention, with this total peace policy, a lot of it was actually informed by the findings of the Colombian Truth Commission, which was essentially set up after this long period of violence, to basically bring together testimonies and interviews with a lot of the victims and the paramilitaries and military and guerrillas, which basically had this final report which urged an end to this militarized approach over the past decades to drug policy and security, which in every case actually exacerbated drug trafficking and exacerbated violence. So that's the, still an ongoing issue in Colombia.
0: Yeah, thanks for that, Ben. I'll get Mary to ask the last questions, because we've got to probably wrap this up now. But you think you've given a very good sort of overview of some of the politics and all the different issues happening in Colombia right now. Pass on to Mary.
2: Ben, you mentioned earlier about the advances that had been made under the left-wing Gustavo Petro. Can you just go into a bit of detail about how, this right wing guy, how that threatens these gains made by Petro?
1: I guess just to talk about some of the gains. There's actually a really good report by the Center for Economic and Policy Research that essentially looks over the last 4 years and details a lot of them in quite a bit of detail. But I guess, in terms of broad brush, which I mentioned before, basically poverty reduction is a big aim of of the Petro government, and so increased a lot of spending on sort of access to healthcare and improving housing conditions, which actually resulted in poverty reducing by quite a significant percentage. For example, there's this indicator called multidimensional poverty, which considers things like education and housing conditions, access to healthcare. That reduced about 23% since 2022 when Petro came to power. As I mentioned before, he was able to enact sort of by decree, essentially, because a lot of them wouldn't pass through Congress, things like increases to the minimum wage, basically doubled the minimum wage, and other things in terms of healthcare and pensions, basically put through. Because, you know, I guess to provide a bit of context, Colombia has probably one of the most privatized, in terms of institutionally, it's very privatized. So the healthcare system, the pension system, they're all totally privatized. So basically one of the aims of the Petro government was to undo some of these. So with the pension reform, basically he tried to reintroduce a sort of public pillar and provide sort of guarantees for some of the poorest workers where, you know, your contributions are sort of matched by the government. One of the other probably most significant gains was redistributing land. So basically over, you know, decades of violence where many, you know, millions of people were internally displaced in Colombia. Colombia actually has one of the highest internally displaced populations in the world. And this is a sort of a result of this violence that basically just would raise entire villages and displace entire communities. That basically one of the policies of the Petro government was to basically provide land titles and sort of formalize and then redistribute millions of hectares of land to these indigenous communities, to these sort of poor agricultural communities, as well as Afro-Colombian communities and victims of this armed conflict, to basically redistribute some of this land. And, you know, obviously stop short of being like a full-on agricultural land reform, but was obviously still a significant step, a significant gain. Another one, which is definitely worth mentioning, is the government's ban on new oil and mining projects in the Amazon region, which is pretty significant when it's basically nearly half of the country's land, or, you know, land mass, is the Amazon. And this is part of pushing for a transition away from these fossil fuel projects, which, you know, if we're looking now at the new incoming government, this far-right guy has sort of openly said that he supports, you know, oil and gas and mining everywhere, has totally sort of rejected this policy, the energy transition, which is being brought forward by the current government and, you know, has been brought forward by a lot of the social movements over years. And so, yeah, I mean, he's basically going to work to undo a lot of these gains. But I think, you know, it's worth reinforcing the importance of the social movements and the grassroots movements in Colombia, which will, of course, resist a lot of these. And we saw, you know, just as recently as 2021, there was huge uprisings against the neoliberal government at the time that was basically trying to bring in these healthcare and tax reforms, which essentially there was a national strike, there was national uprisings all across the country, which pretty much brought down the government and was the force that provided the opening, really, and in a lot of ways was basically decisive in sweeping Petro to power. You know, he then got elected in 2022, essentially off the back of this anti-neoliberal, you know, discontent that was really significant in, you know, also successfully blocking these anti-worker and anti-people reforms. So, you know, obviously we're facing a period of far-right resurgence and imposition or re-imposition of these really, you know, neoliberal policies. But, you know, there's going to be very significant resistance to these. So, yeah, maybe I'll end on that note.
2: Well, that's good if there's resistance.
0: Yeah, so that's a good note to end on, Ben. Thank you very much for being on 3CR. And, yeah, just highly encourage our listeners to look up Ben Radford's articles on Green Left, where he does a lot of analysis on politics in Latin America and has been covering a lot of the developments. So thanks again, Ben.
2: Yep.
1: Thanks for having me.
2: Bye.
3: 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NESS is a 3CR supporter.
4: 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When you look at the type of psychological warfare and spiritual warfare that Aboriginal people are caught in, it's not just in the sense of military when they talk about weapons of mass destruction, but you're right, it's in terms of the media and the industry of media as a warfare against our people, and so is religion, I believe, in the Western sense. They're all weapons of mass destruction against our people.
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1: Just before I do that, I want to mention just a couple of things. One is Ben's interview reminded me of a film I saw recently called Blue Trail, which is about or has beautiful pictures of the Amazon, and it's about, it's a story based in Brazil. So that's a very interesting movie. I won't say more about it. I also want to acknowledge that just recently, 4 women have been killed in domestic violence. So that's another indicator that we're not doing enough around violence against women. Okay, so Jai Batham is an organizer with Knox for Palestine. He's a passionate advocate for social and ecological justice. He's an educator and a musician. He is currently conducting doctoral research on Australian climate politics and social theory at Swinburne University, and he has lived most of his life in and around the Dandenong Ranges. Good morning, Jai.
2: Morning, Mary. Morning, Jacob. Thanks for having me.
1: Yep, you're very welcome. So you are involved in planning a community rally at the Rosebank Engineering Factory in Bayswater. Who or what is Rosebank Engineering, and why are you protesting outside that factory?
2: Just before I start responding to that, just wanted to check the audio was all right on my end.
0: Oh, yep, it's all good.
2: You can hear all right, so yeah, no worries. So Rosebank Engineering, they're a precision engineering and aircraft component manufacturer in Bayswater, which is in the outer eastern suburbs of Nam, Melbourne. It's quite a big complex that they have out here. They were acquired by an organisation called ASDAM back in 2022, and that stands for Australian Sovereign Defence and Advanced Manufacturing Group. And these guys, they 100% own Rosebank, but they also own a number of other advanced manufacturing companies in Australia, particularly based in Melbourne. And these include Marand, TAE Aerospace, Levitt Engineering, Quickstep, and Oldham Engineering. And this entire group, but specifically Rosebank, are really integral to the F-35 Joint Strike Fighter program, which I'll talk a bit more about later. But basically, what they do here at this factory in Rosebank is provide around 150 parts to the F-35 fighter jet. And this is the fighter jet that Israel has been relying on to carry out its genocidal bombardments in Gaza and in Lebanon and the broader region. On top of that, they provide a part, where the sole supplier of this part, called the uplock actuator system. This is the system that opens and closes the weapon bomb bay doors to allow the jet to drop its payload within seconds and maintain its stealth capability. So they're the only company in the world that provides this specific part for the F-35 jet. So without Rosebank Engineering, these jets couldn't fly, they couldn't drop their payloads. And they're also really integral for repairing and maintaining the jet's power systems and the thermal management systems, as well as their landing gear. So we're out there protesting on Saturday because, you know, the IDF rely on this F-35 to carry out its genocide. It's this jet's basically become synonymous with the genocide that's been happening in Gaza. And so locals are understandably astounded that there's business activities happening in their area that's contributing to this genocide, and so that's why we're standing up against it.
0: And what do you tell? Can you tell us a bit about, give the kind of details about the protests this Saturday, especially in terms of the different groups that are involved that have endorsed the protest?
2: Yeah, for sure. So it's been organised by a broad coalition of eastern suburbs Palestine advocacy groups. So we've got obviously my organisation, Knox for Palestine, which is the area that Bayswater falls within, is Knox. We've got Dandenong Palestine Action Group as well, Whitehorse Palestine, Menzies for Palestine as well. So a whole bunch of eastern groups, Yarra Range for Palestine, are also endorsing it. We've all come together to collaborate on organising this over the last month or so. And We've also got some incredible endorsements from various organisations, including pro-Palestine rank and file union groups and the like. Yeah, so it's happening tomorrow at 836 Mountain Highway in Bayswater, which is where Rosebank is located. They have removed all their signage since sort of the start of the genocide after a couple of protests there exposed who they were and what they were doing. So clearly they're a little bit embarrassed about being associated with the genocide. So they're attempting to go clandestine. So we want to shine a light on that and make sure everyone knows who they are and where they are. But we're kicking off from 2 o'clock tomorrow, and it's a short walk from Bayswater Station on the Belgrave Line, so we'd love to see as many people get out there as possible. And the reason it's happening tomorrow is that it's coinciding with the big closed Pine Gap sacred land back conversions. So we're hoping to by having it tomorrow, to show solidarity with all of our comrades up there on Mpipewa Country near Alice Springs, and to help draw a connection and attention to the connection, I should say, between these two sites, you know. So for those who aren't aware, I'm sure most of your listeners know that Pine Gap is this extremely secretive signals intelligence site that's been run via partnership between the CIA or US intelligence more broadly and the Australian government. And they're very opaque about what goes on there. But what we do know is that they gather targeting data for US and allied drone and missile strikes all around the world, but particularly the likes of Gaza and Lebanon, Iran, Yemen, Iraq, these areas. They wouldn't be able to carry out these, you know, these genocidal campaigns in this area without the crucial work that goes on at Pine Gap. And so we want to draw a connection between what happens at Pine Gap, the protests happening there, and what's happening here in our local area, in that they're both key sites of the war machine.
1: Thanks, Ben. Jai, sorry, Ben was our previous interviewee. So you have mentioned the F-35 fighter jet. Is there more that you can tell us about that jet?
0: And also, maybe just also add to that, maybe to combine the two other question we're going to ask, and how is kind of like the Australian government involved in this as well?
2: Yeah, for sure. So the F-35 fighter jet, it's owned by Lockheed Martin, and this is a United States weapons manufacturer, but they rely on this global program of partners all around the world, allied countries, being involved in manufacturing the specific parts of this jet, and they have various, you know, sort of storage locations, hubs for parts to come in and for assembly and that kind of thing. For instance, in the Netherlands, there's a key supply hub there, I believe, that we've seen some protests crop up around. In Australia, so Australia is a really key partner to this program. We've got about 70 small to medium enterprises all over the country. There's somewhere around 30 in NAR Melbourne alone, or around NAR Melbourne alone. So this area in particular it's quite highly concentrated. And they're currently up to their fifth generation of this fighter jet. In Australia, it's called the F-35A Lightning II, and we've got about 70-odd of these jets within our sort of arsenal, at our disposal, our government's disposal. Israel has about 100 at this point. And what's notable about this latest model is that it also has the capability to carry nuclear warheads. So that's quite a new development as well that we all should be extremely concerned about, especially when it's being handled by rogue states such as the United States and Israel. Onto how, like, the Australian government's involved in this program. So these businesses wouldn't be able to be a part of the F-35 Joint Strike Fighter program without significant support from the Australian government. That's both, you know, through diplomatic ties to the US and its allies, trade partnerships, these kinds of things, but also public money. So there's a massive amount of public grants that have been basically given to these different organisations to ensure they maintain their part in the F-35 supply chain. So, for instance, we've got the, you may be aware of the National Reconstruction Fund Corporation. So this is a much bigger fund that's targeting several different sectors, but quite a large part of it's going towards the F-35 supply chain and sort of broader defence capability. $150 million of this is going to ASDAM, which is that broader group of corporations that Rosebank's a part of. So $150 million of our public money is going to that corporation. On top of that, we have a grant called the JSF Joint Strike Fighter Sustainment Grant, and we've seen $78 million go to these different companies. And of that $78 million, $30.2 million, so the lion's share, has gone to Rosebank Engineering here in Bayswater. Hmm. And much of this has been given to these companies since October 7th, 2023. So in the midst of this genocide, as it's becoming clearer that Australia and the Australian economy is, you know, increasingly tied up with this genocide. Hmm. On top of that, the Australian National Audit Office has found that in total we spent about $12.6 billion on this program, and most of that expenditure is flowing to US government contracts. And so this is just sort of the material side of it. On top of that, we're seeing the government like constantly obfuscating the depth of their complicity. So they constantly try to downplay how involved we are and how, responsible the government is, and how involved our economic system is with what's going on, and with the broader, militarist direction that our economy is going in. And so I think we should all be really opposed to that. And Rosebank's a really localised example of this much deeper issue of how entrenched our defence sector is becoming in our economy and our sort of future economic growth and that kind of thing. And so we should all be opposed to that way, of developing economically, being further and further entrenched in this US war machine.
0: Hmm. Well, thanks for that, Jai. We'll go finish off with the kind of last question. Could you give us kind of the details of the protest and, any kind of final comments and how people can help build this protest tomorrow?
2: Yeah, absolutely. So definitely everyone should come out. It's tomorrow at 2 p.m. in Bayswater at 836 Mountain Highway. Really easy to get to from Bayswater Station, just a short walk. And it's quite accessible as well. It's all flat, plenty of pavement. So anyone that needs mobility aids are able to access the area quite easily. In terms of anything else I'd like to add, I just wanted to say, everyone should do their best to come out and support, these actions that are further out than our typical Palestine actions that happen in the inner city. We should definitely be trying to support movements on the fringes and their growth, and bringing more people in to the Palestine movement. And we should also remember that even though there's a so-called ceasefire in Gaza, since that's come into place, we've seen over 1,000 Gazans killed. We've seen, even over the last few days, an escalation of bombing in Gaza with barely a peep from, the established media. And so I think we need to be putting our representatives on notice out here and highlighting that this genocide is still going. I think we can only build from here. So,
1: thanks for having me. Yeah, I totally agree with you, the point you made about supporting actions that are happening out of the CBD. It just makes it easier for people who perhaps can't make it into the city centre to still be involved in this campaign. And Jacob and I will see you tomorrow.
2: See you there. Thanks, comrades.
1: Yep, bye.
0: Thanks, Jai. Okay.
1: Yeah. All that money, that just blows my mind, which could be spent on the NDIS instead of cutting it to such a vulnerable group.
0: Yeah. And also I think, at the end of the day, the Albanese government's dishonesty around their complicity in all this is quite outrageous in a lot of ways. I mean, I think it's sort of kind of funny because it's like the kind of Australian government kind of approach is like, I remember, I think Julian Burnside sort of made this sort of comparison, which is, it's sort of like saying that, it's kind of like saying that Australia has nothing to do with the production of burgers in McDonald's because we only sell the patties or we only sell the lettuce. so we don't have anything to do. We don't have anything to do with the McDonald's burgers. That's completely different because, really, all these sort of parts, they all have to go somewhere at some point. So you can have a situation where, you know, Australia is selling these F-35 parts. They go to the US, and then those parts are then used to build the jets in the US, and then the jets then get sent to Israel. Like,
1: yeah, and they murder.
0: And then they murder people. So at the end of the day, you know, the parts go to somewhere, to a war machine that kills people.
1: Yeah.
0: I thought we could possibly play a quick song. I might have to cut this sort of short, but I was going to sort of play Patti Smith's People Have the Power.
1: Yeah, let's do that. Sounds good.
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0: Because the Palestinian fight isn't just the Palestinians' fight, it's all our fight, because it's a fight not just about land, it's about a fight for freedom.
1: Everybody should be standing here today saying, Free Palestine.
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4: 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And that was Patti Smith, who I think most people will probably remember as an American singer, songwriter, poet and author. But she was also, she is also politically active. She's performed at AIDS benefit concerts. She supported Ralph Nader for the US Green Party. She opposed the war in Iraq and supported boycotts of performing in Israel. She's also written songs about the IDF bombing Lebanese villages, and just more recently she's also opposed the Russian invasion of Ukraine. And that was her singing People Have the Power.
5: All right. So we're very happy to be joined today by our final interview for the program this week. We are joined by Deepak Joshi, who is a regular writer and founder of NIRI Affairs, a news publication covering, you know, news from an Indian diaspora perspective. And he's also part of Hindus for Human Rights. So good morning, Deepak.
6: Morning, Jacob.
4: Good morning, Deepak.
6: Morning, Mary. Thank you for having me.
5: Yeah. So to start off, so we have Deepak on to kind of talk a bit about Narendra Modi's recent visit to Australia. So Narendra Modi recently visited Australia from July 8th to the 10th. And of course, the purpose of this trip has obviously been to foster Australian-Indian relations, with, you know, Australia and India particularly having obviously having a bit of a special kind of relationship. And can you give us a bit of an overview about the significance of this trip?
6: Sure. Thank you. Australia-India, it's a very multi-layered relationship. Indians come to Australia mainly as skilled migrants or international migrants. They remain deeply connected with their mother country. There's been a big expansion of the Indian diaspora here, and culturally, through films, through families, through friends, they're very deeply connected. And any person who's popular in India and they visit, whether they are film stars or sporting teams, you've seen what happens when the Indian cricket team tours Australia, or if it's the politicians like PM Modi, they are all received with a lot of enthusiasm. And Modi's visit matters on multiple levels. Indians are now the largest overseas-born group in Australia, and there's a lot of talk about the two countries sharing genuine democratic values, although we need to talk, you know, ask more serious questions what that means in practice. But let's be clear about what Australia also has at stake or has on the table. It's not a purely sentimental relationship. Australia sees India as a massive market for its resources, including gas and now uranium, its educational sector, agriculture, dairy, even sport. There's talk of AFL teams playing there again, and Aussie rules football being promoted in India. The Indian Premier League Cricket League in India has a very significant presence of Australian players, coaching staff and supporter staff. So there are real economic interests that are driving the warmth that you see in all these public events. And there's nothing wrong with it, but it creates a risk when commercial interests dominate. Difficult questions don't get asked, and some of these deals could easily derail if they benefit only a handful of oligarchs on both sides rather than serving public good. And India's lack of governmental accountability and transparency, and we've seen there's been a lot of talk about PM Modi not giving any press conferences or any interviews to the free press. And that means that Australian businesses and governments need to go with their eyes open. So there are real questions that need to be asked. You know, for why is the expansion of Indian oligarchs into Australia's resources not being scrutinized? What are the ecological costs of development that

0: honesty in that arrangement, including discussion on human rights, press freedom, and democratic integrity. And that is the standard I think we should hold both the governments to.
1: Yeah.
2: So, Deepak, tell us about why left-wing activists are opposed to Modi's visits, particularly around the human rights record and the treatment of oppressed minorities within India.
0: The concern falls broadly into two areas. The first is economy, the baseline development. And the picture is quite troubling there. India's human development and infrastructure indicators have not moved at the pace that economic headline numbers suggest. And some of those headline numbers are being increasingly disputed. Corruption remains systemic. And of course, one of the most visible examples recently has been the nationwide agitation over a collapsed examination system where students across the country are protesting widespread fraud in national competitive exams because there's a whole generation that feels cheated and is losing faith in institutions that, you know, that are meant to give them a future. The second area, of course, is freedoms, democratic freedoms. And there, the data is quite unambiguous. India ranks 157 out of 180 countries in the World Press Freedom Index. U.S. Freedom House classifies India as only partially free. VDM, which is a Swedish democracy monitor, categorizes India as an electoral autocracy. The U.S. Commission for International Religious Freedom has repeatedly rated India as a country of particular concern. These are not political opinions. These are research findings by some of the most reputed institutions around the world. And there is widespread crackdown on dissent, on protest. People like Omar Khalid and Sharjeel Imam and Sanjeev Bhatt, they are in prison. Their trials are not happening. Journalists, civil society activists, they face intimidation, arrest. That country is going backward on so many fronts. I mean, the state wants to monitor relationships between consenting adults when they belong to different religions. So, and of course, for the diaspora, there is another dimension that impacts us, which is transnational repression. People are genuinely afraid to speak up. If you criticize the Indian government publicly, you risk your Indian visa being cancelled or your family being targeted. And that is very chilling, and that is real, and that is deliberate, and it deserves to be named and questioned quite plainly. So, broadly, these are the issues are concerned, when you talk about activists.
1: Hmm. Yeah, so thanks for that overview, Deepak. I mean, the kind of next thing I just want to kind of ask you is, just going back to the kind of protests, I mean, the other contradiction is that Modi's visit was also met from protests from the racist, white supremacist far right in Australia. And I guess probably, one of the things we can't forget about, though, is, I mean, I've kind of witnessed this on, seen it on Facebook kind of commentary. You know, there is this, disgusting kind of current of kind of anti-Indian racism, specifically targeting Indians because they're brown-skinned, etc., by white supremacists. I remember there was a report that found that, India was like the number one country that, in Australia in terms of overseas migration. And then, of course, people were getting upset about that because, it's not British people, which is sort of completely ridiculous in a lot of ways, especially since a lot of Indians actually do speak English. And actually, a lot of Indians, how do you know that all the British people who are coming are culturally white? Because Britain is actually obviously very racially diverse, etc. So what can you tell us about this sort of... what this says about anti-Indian racism. And, of course, there's also a contradiction of the far right organising a protest against Modi, given what the BJP project actually represents.
0: Yes. And I think we need to hold two very separate things in mind here because conflating them can cause harm and confusion.

0: anti-Indian racism is real and it's growing, and it has absolutely nothing to do with Modi's policies. When far-right groups, you know, combine Go Back Modi with Go Back Indians, they are actually being just opportunistic, using Modi's visit to express their own, amplify their own racist agenda. That distinction must be maintained clearly, because they are not concerned about human rights in India or Modi's policies or corruption. And we have seen this the tactic before. The same way any criticism of, for example, Israel gets labeled as anti-Semitism, there is a fear that voices by extremist Hindu groups and Hindu nationalist groups within the diaspora may attempt to frame any criticism of Modi as Indian, anti-Indian racism or Indophobia or even Hindophobia. And I think Australian media and political leadership and civil society should not allow that conflation to happen. But there is a profound irony that must be named, and that some of the loudest supporters of Modi's exclusionary politics that target minorities as intruders, Muslims as Christians, as non-indigenous, and that defines belonging by religion and ethnicity, they themselves find themselves a target of precisely the same politics here. They want India to be a majoritarian Hindu nation, but they would want Australia to be a cohesive, secular, multicultural nation, and that contradiction should not go unexamined. And we should also be honest about who funds this far-right politics. One Nation and similar movements around the world, whether it's UK or US, are not working class. They are backed by corporate interests that benefit from directing public anger away from policies that would genuinely serve the working class people and serve the planet. So when Gina Reinhardt donates millions to One Nation, that is not for better politics. That is basically serving her own interest. And I believe communities, especially as a migrant community, I think our interest lies in solidarity with other visible struggles for justice, with refugees, with asylum seekers, with First Nations people, with anyone that politics of exclusion targets, and not in closing the door behind us or pulling the ladder.
1: All right, so thanks for the feedback. Just the one last question I sort of want to ask, and it's going back to a bit to this sort of trade sort of issue. So I want to kind of hear a bit more detail about this exporting of uranium. Basically, the Australian government has committed to basically export uranium to India. But also, I guess, if you have any kind of comments a bit on this increasing military relationship between Australia and India, because actually something that's projected that's come out of the strip is I think the defence ministers of both countries have kind of committed to having some kind of meeting, and really much discussion around military cooperation is very much on the cards. And of course, I don't think you can sort of disconnect this from the uranium deal, because, you know, uranium is not really just about energy, it is also about weapons, and a lot of investment in uranium and nuclear energy has always sort of corresponded with investment in military. So yeah, just want to kind of hear some of your comments on some of the issues there.
0: I mean your question about use of or the fear of use of Australian uranium for weapons, I think there would be enough safeguards in place. I mean, one would assume there is provision for International Atomic Energy Commission's inspections to ensure that it goes to the right place and is used for the right purpose. But talking about India's need for uranium, India has a very ambitious target of adding 100 gigawatts of nuclear capacity by 2047 to fund its growing expansion and energy demand. And one could argue that India has every right to develop a peaceful nuclear energy and with the right non-proliferation framework built around them. because I think the developed world has done that for years, and I think they tend to put disproportionate pressure on developing economies when it comes to use of fossil fuel and nuclear energy to fuel their growth. So that asymmetry is worth acknowledging. But acknowledging India's sovereign right to nuclear energy is separate from asking whether this particular deal is structured responsibly. Australia is positioning itself at the top of a very long and big supply chain of that scale, you know, 100 gigawatts of production. And that comes with questions that I don't think have been adequately answered. Will Australia hold responsibility to ensure that uranium is used to the same community and environmental standards that we apply here? And then there's the ecological dimension anyway, you know, regardless of the destination, extraction of uranium or any extraction comes at a cost. Uranium mining affects land, water, and communities at the source, as well as at the destination. So the question we need to press is whether the deal genuinely serves the people of both countries or the corporate interests. I think that deserves far more scrutiny than what has been made public by the government or the media so far.
1: All right. Thanks for that, Deepak. We're running a bit out of time now, but if you have any kind of final comments you'd like to add, feel free to finish on anything you'd like to add.
0: Okay. I mean, all I say is that, you know, the ugliness of politics we are seeing around the world, in India, Australia, is the expression of democracy. It's, you know, democracy relieving what lies underneath. The working class people failed by policies and establishment parties for decades. But what we are seeing is, genuine counter movements. But, you know, from poets, from influencers, from meme makers. In India, there is this, you may have heard of the Cockroach Janta Party protest movement against the examination system, and they are demanding the resignation of the education minister. There is Gen Z on the streets of Dhaka. I don't know, these things are connected. And I think our job in media, in advocacy, in civil society is to keep these movements in the news, you know, in public consciousness, keep asking questions that nobody will ask. This politics of exclusion is not inevitable. You know, the right has worked on it for decades. The RSS in India, you know, took 100 years. They kept working on it, you know, through their shakhas, through their network, through their cultural activities. The far right does it through many other ways, you know, through think tanks. One Nation has been around for decades. They work hard at it. The alternatives have to be built deliberately, and they have to be built. We need to stop feeling entitled and get down to some serious hard work.
2: And we need to stop there, Deepak, because we are running out of time. Thank you so much for joining us today.
0: Thank you. Yeah. Thank you for having me.
1: Yeah, thanks for being on our program, Deepak.
0: Thanks.
2: So Deepak is active in a lot of areas, and one of them is Menzies for Palestine as well. And he's a former Greens candidate. We need to do the activist calendar, don't we?
1: Yeah, so I thought, sorry, listeners, that we were running a bit out of time, but I'll just go through the activist calendar in terms of what's coming up this weekend. So this Saturday is quite a big weekend. So there's going to be the Big Red Book Fair, which is going to be happening at 10 a.m. all day at the New International Bookshop. Then at 11 a.m., there'll be the Sydney Roads Accessible Tram Stops campaign in its third kind of anniversary, and that will be at the corner of Wilson Avenue and Sydney Road. Then there'll be a rally, Rosebank Engineering Stop Arming Genocide, at 2 p.m. at Rosebank Engineering, 836 Mountain Highway at Bayswater. And then on Sunday, there's going to be a protest, Justice for Chaminade, which is happening at 2 p.m. And it's a Tamil solidarity protest. So at 2 p.m. at the State Library. There'll also be a fundraiser, Aid for Venezuela, at 1 p.m. at the Misfits Bar, 30 Chambers Street in Footscray. And then just some big events. There is hopefully going to be a strike, AU strike, at 10:30 a.m. at the Bourke Street Mall in the city, but just the latest, the government has made a new offer and there might be some talk about winding up the strikes.
2: The officials promoting it as something.
1: But the most important thing I just want to highlight is there's going to be a rally, Unite Against Racism, Migrants Are Welcome, and that's going to be happening at 2 p.m. at the Broadmeadows Town Hall. I think it's going to be a kind of important kind of protest. And then the other thing is there will be the 22nd annual Green Left Commie Debate. We should blockade the US at 6:30 p.m. on the 22nd of August. And then on Friday, September 11th to September 13th, there'll be the Eco-Social and 2026 conference in Brisbane.
2: Can I just also mention that on Thursday, July the 23rd, there's a public meeting, Lydia Thorpe's Truth and Justice Tour, 5:30 p.m. Drill Hall Community Centre, which is at 26 Therry Street in the city.
1: All right. Well, thank you very much, listeners. And yeah, I'd like to thank all our guests for being on this program. Been on this week. Stay tuned for Left After Breakfast. Like to thank all our listeners and people we interviewed who are on our program. And yeah, I'd like to just, onward to the struggle for a better world. And yeah, if you support the work that Green Left does, consider becoming a financial supporter. 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

G'day, and welcome to another episode of Left After Breakfast, coming to you from Melbourne, Australia. Broadcast from the studios of 3CR, your only radio left. My name is Susanna Duffy. Music is an evolutionary adaptation, one that helps us navigate a world rife with contradictions. Just like the old saying, where words fail, music speaks. You see, while language splits the world into detailed, distinct pieces, music unifies the world into a whole. Our psyche requires both. Singing for 30 minutes with other people releases a considerable amount of oxytocin into the system. That's a bonding chemical. Listening to music together has been found to increase oxytocin levels, which allows for greater social cohesion. We live longer and we have stronger bonds through music, and this is no accident. So in this episode, you'll experience some bonding music, and I hope you sing along wherever you are.

some old style union music there from Pete Seeger, of course. Pete Seeger and the Almanac Singers, followed by a really stirring rendition of Union Maid from the Old Crow Medicine Show. Yeah, that's their name, Old Crow Medicine Show. I really hope you're singing along, and hopefully singing along with someone else and producing lots of oxytocin and reinforcing the union message in your heart. That'd be good. That would be a good morning's work. Here's a song that I don't really know. I don't know the words to this. I just rather like the style of the singing.

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Hopefully singing along with a friend and producing lots of oxytocins, doing some bonding, and just generally feeling good.

0: the amazing Hazel Dickens, the original coal miner's daughter. And no, I don't expect you to sing along to every verse, but you surely know the chorus.
1: I'll get you the

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Then again, I can change my mind next month, but I've liked this one for quite a number of years now. The bagpipes help a lot.

You've been listening to some union songs, hopefully with a friend, doing some chemical bonding with the oxytocins produced by singing along. And a reminder to yourself, to all of us, I belong, you belong, we belong to the union. So go out there and sing some more union songs. Sing them while you're waiting for the train. Sing them on the train. Just go for it. Thanks for listening. Thanks for the ride. See you next week. Same time, same place. Until then, it's cheerio and ciao from Left After Breakfast.

0: As we are human, so we are creative. Creativity is inherent within us all. Creating affirms more than consuming. No creative pursuit is gender-bound. The trans, gender-diverse and non-binary culture is valid, critical, vital and vibrant. 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The Trans Creatives Global Corporation presents the Trans Creator Radio, a cacophony of trans love, community and hubris. 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
2: Yes, welcome one, welcome all. This is Trans Creator Radio. My name is Madison Moffat, and my pronouns are she and her. And I thought we'd kick off today with a little ditty from a gender-diverse group, or indeed artist, and their name is Yun Wei. They're from Korea, so interesting electro-pop tune, you know, of all the little staticky bits and the like that you tend to get these days, which isn't new. Used to hear that all the time on at raves, you know, in the 1990s. But anyway, lots of fun. Here it is, Go Low by Yun Wei.

0: that, go low.
1: There you go. I said it would be short. Okay, so, and I found this, as a matter of fact, in a June 2026 article by a web-enabled magazine called The Music, as in themusic.com.au. And the heading of that was, and this is a good one, I think, for those who like the heavier side of rock and roll, and indeed many have commented that the music that I play is a little gothy. Well spotted. I used to be a bit of a goth back in the day. And this, the article's called 30 Best Heavy Songs by Gender Diverse Artists in 2026 So Far. Yeah, I've found a few artists that I was not aware of. Rather lovely. Okay, so basically today we're going to listen to the second last recording that I have from the Trans Book Festival. And this one was about writing as a person who is neurodivergent. So, or neuroqueer. So the panel was called Writing a Neuroqueer Experience, and it was recorded on the Saturday, the 18th of April, which was the Saturday of the three-day Friday, Saturday, Sunday Trans Book Festival between the 18th and the 19th of April, 2026. May there be a 2027. And this particular Writing the Neuroqueer Experience panel, I'll read the blurb because I think it says it all. It's no secret that gender diversity and neurodiversity often go hand in hand, with a growing body of research pointing to a significant concurrence of the two experiences. There's even a new word to describe this overlap, neuroqueer. But what does it actually mean to live and write at the intersection of these non-normative ways of being? So the person who was chairing this is the lovely Jasper Peach, they them, and Jasper is a trans and non-binary and disabled writer, speaker, and parent. And let's see, they were also passionate about equitable access and inclusion, working with the aim of dismantling misplaced shame across written word, visual and audio mediums. And they were joined by three artists. There was Jess Ho, they, them. Jess Ho is a freelance writer, journalist and critic based in Nam, Melbourne. Raised by Wolves was their memoir, which was published in 2022. They're also the host and producer of Bad Taste and For the Culture, that are podcasts that explore the intersection between identity and food politics. I used to be a chef. Quite impressed with Jess. Really informed. Anyway, as are the rest. Darcy Green, they, them, is a Melbourne, that is to say, Nam-based author who writes queer stories across a variety of genres, and their debut novel, After the Siren, was published in 2025. And last but most certainly not least, and in fact I have an exclusive interview with the person I'm about to mention that I'll play on a later episode, Kai Ash. He, him, was raised in Yuggera country, Brisbane, in a Brisbane region in Queensland, and they grew up amid the bush-covered ranges. That's not me being flowery, that's their words. They've studied gender, language, law and psychology, and they currently work as a psychologist. In fact, you know, throughout, I heard on a number of occasions throughout the last 2 days of the festival, people would go, they'd talk about their issues, and then they'd go, Kai, you can help me, you're a psychologist. And quite rightly, Kai would go, hey, I'm here in the capacity of a writer for this weekend. I'd stay well clear of that too if I was them. Anyway, but Kai has their first published novel, The Boy Maeve. And I do believe that Kai in this recording also speaks briefly about said book, which is lovely. Okay, so let us get rolling. This is, again, the neuroqueer-related Trans Book Festival Writers Panel. It was done on Saturday, the 18th of April. It was titled Writing a Neuroqueer Experience.
2: We are here to discuss gender and neurodivergence and the delicious Venn diagram between the two of them. Frankly, I have enough questions for a 3-week discussion because of who I am as a person. I'm always overprepared, but at the last minute. Obviously, we won't be able to cover everything of interest because we all have special interests. I see you out there with your loops and your whatnot. And I would like to apologize in advance if we don't have time to focus on a specific area of interest for any audience members. Jess, so reading your work, which I then visualize you in that process of writing, and I assume a very ordered, very methodical, no bullshit, get it done, do it brilliantly scenario because you have shit to do and you are the best at everything. How long does a book typically take you from go to woe, and is there a system that you have?
0: I will be given a deadline and I will make it even shorter and then go, how many words is this book or this commission or this whatever? And then I will divide it by the amount of time I have allotted myself, and then I will just go. I have famously been told by an editor that when they came back from mat leave, they were meant to receive 10 manuscripts and they only received mine, but mine wasn't due for another 2 months. So they moved my release date up and then I died.
2: What about you, Darcy? What's your process like? And particularly in a post-heated rivalry world, how is life for you, romance, sporty writer, person that you are?
3: Life is weird in the post-heated rivalry TV show world because I read Heated Rivalry a long time ago and it was part of this niche, I suppose, area of interest for me, and then suddenly it broke containment in a great but also slightly alarming way because people who I never expected to talk to about queer ice hockey things are suddenly asking me questions about it.
2: And people are feral, right?
3: It's been interesting. Someone
2: included.
3: Yeah, someone who's been in fandom for a long time as well. It's always interesting when something goes more mainstream. I feel like I have quite a strong sense of etiquette around fandom things, and sometimes it all collapses when it gets bigger. And so part of me is like, yay, this thing is really taken off. And another part of me is like, oh, God, no one is following the rules. So that's been strange. But process-wise, I have a fairly chaotic process, which sometimes surprises people. I tend to try to write in the mornings because that's my most creative time, but that's about it. It depends on if I'm actually working on a manuscript. I'm usually pretty disciplined because I also work full-time. I'll have my 45 minutes or an hour where I will smash out as much as I can. If I'm like percolating a book, it's a lot more chaotic. I really like the brown butcher's paper you can roll out, and then I have about 40 Sharpies in different colours, and so I brainstorm on that and then stick it to the wall so I can look at things. It's quite a visual process for me. So there's sort of that part of the process, and then there's the actual writing bit.
2: Kai, you have a book coming out. Your debut is coming out. Tell us about the premise.
4: The premise of the book, so it's a YA speculative fiction genre, and I suppose that I just will give the tagline of, so it's called The Boy Maeve, and it's Maeve only knows two things for sure. His name is Maeve, and he is a boy. But it draws on Scottish Gaelic culture, but it's set in Brisbane, and it's set in 2002, so it's a little bit of a historical thing. I grew up in 2002, and to be honest, what freaked me out was the idea of writing a YA when mobiles are as everywhere as they are now. So I was like, well, to get around that problem, I'm going to go back in time, and then I don't have to worry about what it's like to grow up with a device that can film while at school.
2: I'm so glad I was born in 1981.

0: invest in an author that may not sell whatever their spreadsheet says is the correct number. How was it for you, Kai, working with one of the big publishing houses? And was there anything that they asked of you in terms of your work and what and how you're expressing that story?
1: Well, my publisher is Hardy Grant Children's Publishing. They're actually very on board with trans everything. So I had a really gentle time. As in, it was the best team and everything was very gentle. As if they were suggesting an idea, it was always thrown out in like, pick it up or don't, like whatever. So I didn't actually have to experience any of that sort of experience, what you're describing, that sort of gap that can appear. And to be honest, that's sort of been the way with everything, even the small short form pieces that I've done. And I think it's because with my work, I'm writing as a trans person. And so I suppose people who want to publish that are less likely to pick it up if they're not generally on board.
0: Yeah, publishing is really about people. If you luck onto a good person that you're working with on your manuscript, it's such a wonderful experience. I had a really good first experience and a really good second experience. So the third one better be good too, or I'm going to flip a table. What about for you, Darcy? How was it working with a publisher on your romance novel?
2: It was great. I had gone quite a long way down the indie publishing route before I diverged into being traditionally published, and I was a little bit apprehensive about it because I was obviously very excited that Penguin wanted to publish my book, but I was concerned that they might want to make it less queer in order to appeal to a broader audience. And I was ready to fight. Particularly, like, there were a few things in my head where I thought, like, if they try to make me change that, I'm really going to dig in. It was potentially going to lead to some fairly hilarious arguments about what I could and couldn't put on page. It's the most wholesome romance novel imaginable, really. I make it sound like it's scandalous. I was just like, maybe it's going to be too queer for them and they will want me to dial it back. But they didn't. I was really pleasantly surprised by that. So I anxiously ruminated a lot. It was actually great in the end. Good thing I worried, otherwise.
0: I know. We have to front load our fears and just invest a lot of time and energy into them to make sure we're really exhausted at all times. I'm going to stick with you for a second, Darcy, actually. Ilya Rozanov is known as the consent king, and I would say that you are the same. The way that you weave consent into this story of the MLM sporty footy people, it's so beautiful. And I think I had to pull over. I was on a freeway and I was listening to the audiobook. I had to pull over and just scream because I was so happy. And I had a neurodivergent joy moment with lots of sounds. Actually, Jess, I had a neurodivergent rage moment listening to your audiobook. We'll come back to that. Not for anything you did. It was the person reading the word wrong. When you are approaching the subject of romance, is there a checklist? Like, are you just automatically weaving consent into that, or is it something you're really mindful of?
2: I definitely don't have a checklist. I think it's something that I have thought about a lot because I've read a lot of romance novels in my late teens and early 20s from an era where I think the prevailing view was that the sexiest thing imaginable was for someone to effectively intuit what you wanted and give it to you without there being any discussion of it. And I think that sort of really did sink into me. I think I imbibed that from that sort of work. And then as I got older and more critical, I started to think about it. But I don't find that particularly sexy because the idea that something is okay because you didn't talk about it, but it turns out that it was what you wanted, is just a bit of a red flag. I thought a lot about consent and how it's depicted in romance novels, and really speaking about mainly contemporary romance as opposed to if you are specifically seeking out like dark romance or taboo romance for that content. So I think I thought about it a lot, and I guess in the end, fundamentally, I usually write stuff that I think is fun and hot, and that tends to involve quite a lot of communication. So one of my good friends who writes hockey romance says that I can't write a sex scene without 50% of it being them talking about it. And I'm like, communication is important. So no checklist, but it's something I've thought a lot about. But I hope it doesn't ever feel awkward or tick-boxy. I hope it always feels, like, true to the characters. Because to me, that's just one way of, like, caring for one another.
0: I found it was very true to my life experience when you know,

0: and doing smooches and stuff with people, it's really important to talk about that stuff. But I hadn't seen it reflected so much in literature, and it was so delightful. And I wonder, is consent an inherently neurodivergent, neuroqueer thing? Shall we claim it? Can we?
1: I mean, sure, go ahead. I suppose the neurodivergent brain, I mean, look, neurodivergence is there's so much variability. And so, like, every new neurodivergent client that I get, they're fundamentally different. You have to start scratch always. You never quite know how they work. But, I mean, if we're talking, for instance, in the realm sort of generality and stereotype, we could say there's that stereotype of autistic people being really keen on social justice. And I would argue that is arguably potentially connected to, I'm going to use this word, some people don't like it, but there's that sort of idea of autistic sort of mental rigidity in a sense, as in a little bit of a tendency towards more black and white thinking. That sounds really bad, but I'm saying it, putting on a good lens on it, in the sense that, you know, when you're raised with an idea of the values and things like, oh, you know, you should treat everyone well. Well, I mean, if you're autistic, then you're sort of like, well, let's take that to the natural consequence if you're meant to treat everyone well. And it's everyone, as in there's no sort of qualifiers on that. So I would argue that that is sort of probably factoring into that sort of thing about sort of autistic tendency towards social justice, and consent arguably is a social justice thing. And so if you're told you really should get consent, then it's like, switch, yeah, okay, I'll get consent every time.
0: Darcy, do you have anything to add? Consent King on the panel?
2: I get it on a t-shirt.
0: Yeah, I'll embroider it for you, don't even worry about it.
2: Oh, thank you. No, I don't. I think perhaps it is to some extent that, because I suppose also as someone who doesn't always do super well with implicit communication and stuff, to me, when I'm thinking about consent, I assume that there's a level of actual direct communication about it. And so that probably comes through in my work.
0: Jess, I want to talk to you about food writing. Your food writing is so vivid. And when I was listening, it connected me to hunger and thirst in a way that felt so tangible. Which is difficult and challenging when those interoceptive signals can be hard to access for neurodivergent people. Food runs through your work across different mediums. What has food taught you, and what do you hope that others come to understand about it?
3: That's a tiny question. I don't know. That's a huge question. What has food taught me? Like, it's always been very interesting because when I was younger, way before I was diagnosed, I had a very fraught relationship with food. In that I just didn't want to eat it because it would make me feel uncomfortable, or, like, you know, as you say, like, you don't understand the cues of your body, and I got really frustrated and confused, and I would rather starve to death than know what digestion feels like, and I couldn't even identify that was normal. But on another level, you know, growing up as, you know, a child of immigrants in Australia, in the far suburban town of nowhere, you know, just having access to, well, not enough access to food that my parents knew, and I grew up in a really traditional household. The thing with my culture is that food is very intrinsically linked to lessons and hardships and history and politics and understanding who you are. And I'm from Hong Kong, so we have been colonized in many, many ways by many, many people and had our politics repressed. So for me, politics and food have always been linked. And then being told that I couldn't express myself or eat my food or have access to the food that my parents knew as a child. Growing up, basically being told no in every sense. And then obviously I have the kind of autism where it's like, well, if you don't like it, suck it. It is what it is. And, you know, for me now, understanding who I am, it's just like another way to describe me. Like, I'm short, I'm autistic, blah, blah, blah, I'm Asian. So it runs through everything because it relates to everything. And I think like, I've got another book coming out later this year as well, and it's fiction. But there are a lot of scenes that take place over dinner tables because it's where tension builds and everyone thinks about how they have to behave and what they want to say and what they don't want to say. And as I was writing those scenes, I was like, yeah, this is really understanding how autistic I am right now.
0: There's such sensory power in your written word. I remembered that moisturising exists after listening to your first book. You know how you forget the 3 years? And oh, yeah. The way you described putting on moisturiser and sunscreen when you were hungover after hanging out with hospo mates, I could feel, I was like, oh, that's something I want to feel too. And describing the way that you would discover these different places to eat when you were travelling in New York, it made me want to go exploring as well and divert from my safe routine. How does it feel when you're writing these scenes? Are you connecting with those truths as well as conveying them at the time?
3: My culture loves to eat. It's like deeply ingrained in us. Like, we have so many words for different types of crunch, the same way that people, like, you know, there are so many different words for snow. I think just the way that I was raised, I have this ridiculous taste memory. My sense of smell is off the charts, and obviously it is a symptom of being neurodivergent. But hey, it was also great for learning about wines and smelling and tasting and putting all those sombros in their place. I guess for me, I don't think of it in the sense of, like, I'm very aware of this. Out of the entire experience, that was the only thing I was paying attention to.
0: I'm going to come back to you and ask about meeting Bruce Pascoe, but I want to ask Kai something first, so please hold. Are you a pantser or a planner?
1: Definite planner. Yeah, so I like creating plans for my stories before going into them, but I'm a planner who then immediately starts pantsing once I start writing, and so the plan changes with every day that I'm writing. So I say I'm a planner, but it's a very pantsy sort of planning approach.
0: How does it feel when you make a plan in your brain?
1: I really like having a plan because it means that you've got sort of those goalposts ahead. Like, I always try and, for instance, have, you know, the narrative arc. I know what I'm working towards in terms of plot point one, midpoint, plot point two. But as I say, they're very gentle markers and they can shift very easily. But I find that I do sort of need some sort of goal in order to get started, because or else it's just chaos.
0: And do you also like the chaos?
1: I like chaos in, like, little doses. I mean, I want to have a direction and then it goes wherever it wants to go. It's in, like, I'm not going to, you know, force my ship to head towards where I plan to, which is why I say, you know, once the planning's done, then I pants it. But, yeah, I like having a general direction.
0: Do other panelists experience flow state? And if so, what does that do to your senses, to your body, to your mind, to the page? How does it show up for you? Can you force it to happen?
2: I don't know that I would say I enter a flow state. That's how I've always wanted to. It sounds great. I think perhaps my idea of what flow state would be like is potentially a bit rigid. And so
1: rigid flow state.
2: Yeah. As in, I feel like it should just consume everything, which it doesn't necessarily. I feel like there comes a point when I'm writing something where I've just really locked in to the story and it's really difficult to think about anything else, and that's the point where I can write a lot every day. It's like something clicks in my brain, because I love all of the planning, and then the whole process is fairly complex, but then there sometimes gets a point where I'm like, oh, I've got it now. Not just that I know where I'm going, but it feels good. I feel like I've really got these characters. I'm enjoying writing them. It's not hard. And when I get to that point, then I know that I need to take advantage of that and, like, get as much down as possible, because it will not last.
0: Yeah, you've got to harness it and sort of sit on and go, all right, we're getting this done. What about for you, Jess? Does the notion of flow state resonate for you?
3: I reach flow state for everything but writing. Writing I treat as a chipper. A chipper is basically when you're like, this is an impossible task, so I'm going to slowly chip away at it. So that's how I treat writing, like, but at the same time, I also look at it, I'm not intimidated by a blank page, because, you know, you can't fix nothing, but hey, you can mold some chicken shit into a chicken coop.
0: I love you.
2: I'm like, can you?
0: If Jess says it can be done,
2: I believe you.
0: I'm sorry. Yeah, talking about intimidation. So I listened to your audio book and I was like, how am I going to talk to this person? They're so smart and so certain of everything. But then I remembered that we're all human and it's okay to have conversations with people even when they're like amazing and scary, in a good way. Do you get scared of anything?
3: Oh, like being in a room full of white cis men, yeah.
0: Yeah, QED. Put that on a t-shirt, I agree. I'm not even going to go into that.
4: Do you work in a brothel, massage shop, escort agency, fetish house or dungeon, cam studio or porn set, sauna, short-time hotel, outdoors or on the street, or in any other space where sex work happens? Recent changes to Victorian sex work laws mean that sex workers now have more options for how and where we can work and who we can work with.
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4: And talk to another sex worker about what the partial decriminalisation of sex work means for you, your workplace and your community. Or check out the Decrim Info Hub at vixen.org.au. 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
7: 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Or also /transcreator if you just want to go to our on-demand page. And to recap, we're listening to the Writing the Neuroqueer Experience that was recorded on Saturday the 18th of April at the Wheeler Centre as part of the Trans Book Festival. And they were just talking about having the flow as a writer and as a neuroqueer writer. And I do believe that Kai's then asked to contribute their own thoughts to that. So here we go.
0: Kai, do we talk about flow state with you? I feel like we kind of almost got into it.
1: Yeah, I totally do the flow state thing. For me, writing, it's not something that I can just jump in and out of, as in, like, I've got to sort of shift from my, like, clinician brain or just sort of friend or son brain and then get into the writer space. And then that transition can take a while, you know, talked about difficult transitions. But once I'm in it, then I'm in it until, you know, I collide with a responsibility that I can't avoid. Then I have to wrench myself out of it, which is another nasty transition to, you know, transition back to something else. But yeah, I definitely do it in these moments. Hopefully I have a few days, but usually it's just a day on the weekend or something like that.
0: I send myself a lot of truly psychotic emails while I'm doing other things and I can't really stop. So I'll be walking and then I'll stop and I go, first time I saw a penis, puppetry of the penis sitting next to my brother. And that's like a plot point. And there's thousands of these emails, but it's just little things that just pop into my head and go, oh, I have to get that down. I have to remember this. I have to remember. So that's it. And element of my flow state. God, that was weird. But I'm going to change topic. Oh, actually, I just want to forget. I loved the podcast episode where you went to Bruce Pascoe's farm and talked about, I guess, the colonization of food, that nobody seems to know that First Nations people from this continent, thank you. I was like, confident? No. Have been baking for, was it 36,000 years? And does your head get explodey all the time when you learn these things through your journalism and creation of content for other people to learn about food?
3: No, because I kind of expect to hear this, and like at this point I'm no longer surprised by the whitewashing of food media. In fact, everything I do is to undo the whitewashing of food media. Yeah, but like, it's so funny. I obviously haven't listened to that episode in a very long time, and I think we drove out and made the Bruce episode in late 2021, in between like all the lockdowns and whatnot. What you didn't get out of that episode is, because we were all so desperate to get there and do the thing, it's a very long drive. It is a very long drive.
0: And it was like 7 hours out of Melbourne?
3: 7 hours out of Melbourne, and then Bruce was like, you need to stay somewhere overnight because then you need to drive 2 more hours to get to me from there. What he didn't say was, if you cross the river on the back of my property, that's Sydney. And we were like, well, you could have told us that sooner.
0: Oh my God.
3: But the problem is, so you say that I'm very accomplished and you're intimidated, and a lot of the time people are like, what can't you do? Driver. I cannot drive. And I don't mean that in the, my mother puts me in a car and, you know, the way that she drives is a liability to everyone kind of, I cannot drive. I mean that in the sense of I renewed my learners as an ID. Right now it's a gift that I can't drive. So the driving was split up between two people, but one of them had gastro.
0: What?
3: So there were a lot of stops. And then because we were too busy going, toilet! Every time we stopped, you know, normal people when they go on road trips go cow and scream fleur. We're like, toilet! And then the next morning when we were so relieved, we didn't have enough gas to get to Bruce. And it was all uphill. And then after we did our interview, we had to borrow some gas from him.
0: Was he? I'm sure he would have been nice about it.
3: Oh, he was very nice about it. He was also like the funniest person I've ever met.
0: It's a really good episode. In last minute preparations when I was driving to Nam from Jarrakatra, I was like, oh, I should listen to some of Jess's stuff. And then I had to keep pulling over and yelling. So speaking for myself only, and definitely not projecting, experiences early in life being silenced, depressed, misgendered, and punished for not like performatively succeeding in the eyes of the heteronormative and neurotypical culture have played a massive part in me needing to convey the truth and to do so publicly, so that fewer people need to feel so broken down and smashed in the hydraulic press of homogeneity and being good little soldiers for father capitalism. Does that resonate with anyone else on the panel? Or are there other driving forces by chance?
1: Certainly I relate to the idea of, you know, your past experiences being really formative and sort of driving you. I know certainly for me growing up, so I was also late identified autistic, because then I think I was 30 when I finally, you know, that pain 40. Dropped. Yeah, there you go. And so growing up, you know, it's just a lot of distressing, not trying to, like, not understanding how people worked, not understanding how I worked. And so that driving curiosity, like, I was just insanely curious about why people are the way they are. And that drove me to have a whole bunch of different experiences, like, all around the world, really. Because one of the big things that I found really confusing is that why people, like, could be so cruel to each other. I was growing up under John Howard and under the immigration detention centres, and, like, I got on a bus at some point full of socialists to go to Baxter Detention Centre in the desert in South Australia. And I also then ended up at Brzezinski University. Brzezinski University is north of Ramallah, is in for a semester abroad there, and just observing all this stuff that people do to each other. And that's been a real driving force, that curiosity to try and work it out and find answers. Sorry, I don't really have the answers. But the journey of sort of exploring that and trying to work out why humans are the way they are, that is definitely in all my work.
2: After the siren is about to cis sporty men, and when people talk about like wanting their own experiences depicted, I'm like, that is awesome. However, I would personally like to write about an experience as far from my own embodied experience as possible and have that be a nice break. It's been interesting as I think I've gotten more comfortable with, I guess, myself. I've found myself increasingly thinking about writing more trans characters and writing more neurodivergent characters and stuff. So I think I'm kind of drifting there. But I don't want to lay claim to writing the neuroqueer experience at this point, because anyone who picked up After the Siren was like, I can't wait to read about these neurodivergent queer people, would be disappointed.
0: It's like the ingredients, right? Because you're writing it. It is the neuroqueer experience. You're depicting life through your gaze, and I cannot speak highly enough of the experience of absorbing your literature into my bones and just going, oh, it's better. Speaking of, you know, as an escape, it's so essential for us to have stories to dive into when our own lives can be painful or unbearable, or you just want a break, you know? Jess, are you driven by salty hatred like me, or?
1: Yeah. As a Cantonese person, my blood is made of slate.
0: Enough said. Okay. This is so much fun. Can we go for 5 hours? Being thrust into any kind of spotlight doesn't happen randomly. All panelists and myself have chosen to write personal content, in a way, as well as bringing broader brushstrokes into our work. It is never just about us. Who is your ultimate imaginary reader? Do they exist? Is this a mission to bring people who have wronged you to their knees? I'm going to start with you, Jess.
3: This is an interesting one, because I didn't even want to write my first book. I actually pitched them fiction because the pre-sales did so good. They were like, oh, we'll do your fiction now. And I'm like, no, the time on that has passed. I'm going to write something else. And they're like, what? And, you know, that's just how I operate. But I don't think I ever write for a particular audience. At the end of the day, if you look at the stuff that I've put out, it's because there has been no space for it to go, and I get frustrated and I'm like, fine, I'll just make it. And, you know, hence a podcast that isn't, you know, top 10 sandwiches by white people, and how they're really cheap and there's something fried in between. You know, like even this morning I saw a chef who is an immigrant, and not just an immigrant, she was a refugee, and trying to justify the price of her food because someone was like, oh, I wouldn't pay this for blah, blah, blah. And, you know, there's an episode in the first podcast I made about how there is a race to the bottom with cultural cuisine, and how people are like, oh, but it doesn't cost us much back home. And it's like, yeah, well, we're not working in that economy. In that sense, you need to decolonize the way that you think about food and the way you consume food and how much money you want to attribute to it. Part of it is food media's fault, because they won't progress the conversation further than these are the top sandwiches, here's a bloody bakery, there's somewhere in the sticks where you can get something for $12 a plate. That's the clickable shit. So yeah, you know, I just prostrate myself to government bodies and go, give me money, I'll pay myself less to make this.
0: Mood. Raise your hand if you have been personally destroyed by grant applications in the last 2 months. Yes, please let me be a jester and make my stuff that I have to make, or I feel like I will die. It doesn't exist, but it has to. It's my personal responsibility. I need to feed my children. Please. Yeah, huge mood. I make everything I make because it doesn't exist. And that is also a form of love. I'm not just a Haiti guy.
3: No, but when it does well, they're like, oh, look, we've got our finger on the pulse.
0: Yeah. I'll tell you where your finger should be. Kai, who's your ideal reader? Who's going to read your debut novel?
8: I suppose I wrote the book for a broader audience, as in I didn't really have, I suppose there's always that thing when you're sort of writing from your own perspective. You know, am I writing the book for other trans people? Am I writing for, you know, the broader cis community? I sort of more had a lens towards the broader community, partly because I suppose as trans people, we often are living and growing up in places where we're actually just surrounded by cis people. There aren't that many spaces like what we've got here where there's a lot of trans people in this room. I could probably count on one hand the number of times I've been in rooms like this, just because of, you know, where I've lived and stuff. And so, you know, because they're the people that I'm hanging around with is in more the, you know, cis community, it sort of makes sense, I suppose, aiming to write for that community. But yeah, I don't know, it is an ideal reader, would probably be, just someone who really likes it, as in like a fan, that would be cool, as in like proper fan culture. Yeah, I love fan culture, as in that idea of people who sort of get really into something, like fan fiction and all that sort of stuff. That would be amazing. But also someone who just sort of, see something in it. Like, I suppose my hope is to sort of build bridges. I think, okay, so there's the trans experience, there's the autistic experience. So I'm autistic and trans. That's why I keep going defaulting to autism when I'm talking about neurodivergence. It's not because I think autism is the only sort of neurodivergence. With those experiences, my hope is that readers, even if they're not at all autistic, not at all trans, they'll be able to see something they recognize. Just like when I'm reading books by people from completely different places from me and completely different experiences, I find when we get lean into the specificity of what it's like to be a human, like this particular human experience, and we don't generalize. I'm not a fan of like generalizing things in the hope that makes it universal, because I think it does the opposite. The more we generalize, the more we lose the detail, the more you can't see yourself in that. But with that specific experience, like, yeah, I hope people see something in it, even if they're completely different from me.
0: To be trans or gender diverse or neuroqueer, to like, I had a prop of an umbrella that had all the little like things for different types of neurodivergence, but then I forgot to bring it. But being neurodivergent is so many things. It's complex PTSD, it's epilepsy, it's dyslexia, it's dyspraxia, it's a million things, right? We're seeing that in attacks on gender affirming care, as well as the scapegoating of autistic people and NDIS participants, that we're being politicised. But our experiences do not exist in isolation. Across movements such as disability, racial justice, all of the anti-genocide work that is going on, we show up for each other. We also need to reckon with where our own movements hold privilege, especially around state and police violence. So my question for the panel is, how does your writing and your work and your life engage with justice beyond your own lived experience? And what does solidarity look like in your written work?
8: So in my writing work, showing solidarity, I suppose I weave it in its messy, as in it's really, really messy. One of the things that I noted just as an individual sort of entering like activism and coming out as trans, you know, when you come out as something that is perhaps not particularly popular in the community, you can suddenly learn that a lot of people around you maybe hold views that are actually really intense. And you guys were going great before suddenly this information got thrown on the floor, and then you're just like, whoa. And I suppose solidarity, building political movements, it's all about trying to build bridges between some really strange bedfellows. Like, I bet everyone here has gone to a protest. Have you looked around and seen what people have written on all the different signs? Like, often you'll just be like, I thought we were here for this, and then there's this there and that there, and some of the stuff might actually be pretty hateful, something that you don't like, but suddenly you're here all together standing for this particular goal. And I suppose I see on both the personal and the political, it's building those bridges, trying to find that common seed so that we can sort of recognize each other's humanity and work like for the purpose of something greater. But it's messy as hell, and it's really, I see often people will go into maybe a protest and then see how messy it is and then just bail and never come back because they're like, this is ugly. And it's like, well, yeah, it is pretty ugly, but like we need to engage with this. In our personal relationships, when we do come out and suddenly there's this thing on the table and people having all these reactions, we've got to somehow find a way to come back to each other, because like these are our people. Now, obviously, if it's too much, you know, you are allowed to shut the door on a relationship. You're not obliged to, you know, keep all bridges open. I've certainly closed off quite a few on my journey. But I suppose my hope is if you've got the energy, because there is this goal that we're heading towards, you know, whatever it is, there are so many different goals. But yes, so I suppose that's the thing. In all my writing, I try and really highlight the mess, maybe in the hopes that people will be a bit less surprised when they come across, you know, activism, or they come out as autistic, as trans, whatever it is you're coming out as, and you suddenly find, whoa, my relationships are far more complex than I thought. You know, give a little bit of hope. Just because it's messy doesn't mean you're not going to get somewhere awesome.
2: I suppose I think in my own work, I try to make sure that I'm very aware of my own biases and privileges, and if I have an opportunity to, when I'm creating a character or any whatever is going on, I'm like, what decision could I make here that makes this more inclusive or more diverse? So just try and create, I hope, worlds where people don't read it and feel excluded or feel marginalized by decisions I've made. And then I think outside of writing, I try and do what I can to engage with like a broad range of authors and to like talk about work that I'm really excited about from other queer and trans authors and First Nations authors and like all people from all sorts of marginalized communities. And then I try to be open about my own experiences and be willing to talk to all sorts of people about them. And sometimes it's been quite funny occasionally, particularly sort of like an older cis straight white boomer will have read the book and will engage with me in like a very sincere and lovely way, but potentially in a slightly like will ask something that I could probably choose to be a bit offended by or find objectionable. And I suppose I just try and remind myself that I'm lucky to have the opportunity that someone has asked me that sort of thing and we can have a chat about it. So I hope I remember to be as kind as I can, while also sometimes just having to be like, no, that's a like boundary for me. Like, I can't do that today.
0: Boundaries are so important. Jess, do you have anything you'd like to add?
3: I don't think that I do anything like overly consciously, being like, oh, I need to represent everyone and make everyone like kumbaya and tra-la-la. At the end of the day, it's like I'm just trying to write the human experience. And there's this saying that I have when talking about, like, because a lot of things that I do refer to people of colour. And I was having this chat with someone recently where they're like, oh, you know, this person, like, it'd be great to write about them because blah, but I don't really agree with their practices and how they pay their staff and blah, blah, blah. And I just sit them down. And this is kind of a blanket thing that I apply to everyone, whether or not you're neurodivergent or queer. And we need to understand that as people, like, we're not all good. And, you know, you need to see the nuance in it. And except I put it in a very blunt way, sat her down and said, just because you're a POC doesn't mean you're not a POS.
0: Oh my God. And that applies across all. Like, just, yeah, there's so many disabled jerks. I will still love them and fight for them, but I don't want to hang out with them.
8: I do actually work with people who are just diagnosed, essentially just identified as autistic, ADHDers. I mean, to tell you the truth, neurodivergence can go across things, so all different sort of mental health conditions. You go through this sense-making process where you go and look backwards. But I suppose the beautiful thing about writing, yeah, is that you can give everything a go. As in, like, say, you know what, I'm going to decide that this was because I'm trans, you know, and I'm going to go full hog that that's the explanation, and I'm just going to write it and see. And then, like, maybe I'll give it a go being like, this is because I'm autistic or whatever it is. And so with writing, what I love about it is all the different possibilities, and you can test and try it out. Sort of like fan fiction, yeah? As in, you're sort of like, throw a new proposal out there and just go for it. You can totally play, and it would be really interesting to see in terms of what themes came out. You do take that different lens.
7: And so this has been the recording of the Writing the Neuroqueer Experience Writers Panel that was part of the Trans Book Festival at Wheeler Centre on Saturday, the 18th of April. There is a few little quips there about that were sort of answers to participants or audience participant questions, and we'll probably play those next fortnight. So this is Madison Moffat signing off, and as always, I'll let DJ T-Boy let you know what you've been listening to, and then after that, you will hear the latest by Simona Castricum, the Australian, I think even NAM-based, genderqueer musician extraordinaire, and this was released on the 3rd of July, so very recently, and that it is called Rupture. So, as I said, DJ T-Boy will sign us off first, and we'll see you in a fortnight.
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0: /streaming. Or you can hear it on demand, man. That's just wild. Or not. It's all cool, man. It's all good.
1: Next up, Think Again. Think Again. Think Again. Think Again. Think Again. Think Again.

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0: So together, let's think again about important matters affecting us, like economics,
1: politics,
0: education,
1: health,
0: climate,
1: and what we can do about it all. Welcome to our 350th episode of Think Again, a program produced by Borderlands Cooperative, an organization working for social change for over 28 years. I am Jacques Boulet.
0: And I'm Jennifer Burrell. We're broadcasting live from the 3CR studio, and we'd like to acknowledge that we're on the unceded land of the Wurundjeri people of the Kulin Nation. Today, we're looking at the dramatic breakdown of the division of church and state in the US, the supposed haven of democracy.
1: In the US, we see the very obvious, almost ostentatious abandonment of the constitutionally prescribed separation between state and religion under the Trump presidency, which is regularly referred to in the mainstream media, but mostly remains at the superficial level and is hardly ever really discussed. References to the US being a Christian country and its people being the chosen ones, they abound. And the hand on the heart and closed eyes, melodramatic postures during events and celebrations, they just keep astounding me as an onlooker.
0: Yeah, and because those quasi-religious performance looks so over the top and out of place, at least to Australians.
1: That's right, but they do have a history in the US. Having lived in the States for about 5 years, I vividly remember the confused questions my kids came back from school with after having to stand for the Pledge of Allegiance, hand on heart, and referring to a God they had no clue about.
0: Yes, I think we've all witnessed a religious fervour of US patriotism in those rituals, for example, at big sports events. So people on the verge of tears during the national anthem, which I've witnessed. And now we see the real ramping up of religious fervour with the Christian evangelicals getting behind President Trump.
1: Yeah, and even more than just behind him, as we will see. Who can forget Trump during the first presidency, Bible in hand, next to the Lutheran church, whose deacon had consistently attacked his policies, declaring them to be against the Christian spirit? And talking about ostentatious and melodramatic postures, a large investigative report in the Dutch critical magazine The Correspondent, is headed by a picture of a closed-eyes Donald Trump sitting at his Oval Office presidential desk